0: long, right? Now, as we jump into pursue, we're talking about the response that comes from that. If I belong, then what? What does it look like to go after this relationship with Jesus Christ? So turn with me, if you will, to Philippians chapter 3. We're going to start in verse 12. Philippians chapter 3, starting in verse 12. And so Philippians 3 is a great passage. All of chapter 3 really covers the belong, pursue, and experience. And so point number one, pursue Jesus and seek to make the gifts of righteousness and eternal life your own. Pursue Jesus and seek to make the gifts of righteousness and eternal life your own. Celebrate what you can have in Jesus Christ and glorify the King as you go after him. Watch God just bless you massively, right? That's what we're talking about. So as we get going here, the context as we get going, like I said, we just covered the first part of Philippians 3 in the last series, and the context there was, look, it's not by my own righteousness, but it's by the righteousness of Jesus Christ. His righteousness applied to me through faith. Everybody say through faith. Through faith, we can have the righteousness of Christ applied to us. It's not through us being good enough. Not that, right? It is through Christ alone being good enough and us needing him and his righteousness applied to us. We have this call, this privilege that we can know him personally, that we can know him powerfully, that we can actually know the power that resurrected Jesus from the dead at work in us, changing us one degree at a time. We belong to the family of God and God is doing amazing things. That's the context of Philippians 3. Now we jump in verse 12. He says, not that I have already obtained this. Like I don't have this full pure righteousness. I don't have all of the glory and knowing him personally fully. And I don't have that fully obtained. Not that I have already obtained this or am already perfect. So I press on to make it my own because Christ Jesus made me his own. Let's just hold right there. He says, not that I have already obtained this. Paul's like, look, I don't have it in hand. I don't have it in the way I act. I haven't obtained perfection or righteousness. I haven't obtained eternity and all of those details. They're future still to come. It's in the future. Everybody say in the future. In the future, right? And so we as believers, as we walk in this world, we recognize that we have a righteousness applied to us, and yet we are so not righteous. That's what Paul's talking about. He's like, man, I'm on a journey. There's more to come. There's a lot more that needs to change in me, and praise God, he's counting me as righteous. But man, there's a lot of work to be done in my heart and my life. And all of God's people said, and we better grasp that. This is a huge deal that we understand. That's what he's saying. I am still woefully living short of it. We can think of it like this. He talks of it as we have an inheritance. There's something that's coming, something that's going to be given, but it's going to be given at a future time. In fact, this is maybe an inheritance where little parts of the inheritance are given now, but the whole of the inheritance will be given then. Right? Think of it like that. Or maybe think of it like a ticket that you would have to a game, to go see a football game, say. And you have this ticket. You're like, I have the ticket in hand. Like the worst question to ask you is, how's that game going? I'm not there yet, man. I have ticket in hand. I am headed there. It is a future experience coming. I may be so excited about the game that I go buy my favorite jersey for the team player on that team, right? And I start wearing the jersey around. Dude, I'm not at the game yet. That's what's going on. He's like, look, there's parts of what's going to be happening in our life, but man, the whole is yet to come. Hang on. And all of God's people said, huge deal, huge promise. Not that I have already obtained this. And I just wrote this word. It is a guarantee, and it is coming. Hang on. With joy and hope, it is a guarantee, and it is coming for those who trust in Christ. He says, not that I have already obtained this, or that I am already perfect. Doesn't it seem weird that he'd have to write that? Like, who in their right mind was like, just so you know, I'm not perfect. No duh, right? Like who did you have to tell that to? As it turns out, there was a lot going on at this time when Paul was writing this. There was a lot of battle that was being made over people saying, if you're saved, then sin is gone, you're perfect. And Paul's like, I'm not perfect. He's leading the charge on admitting sin is something this side of heaven we will be struggling with and longing to let go of, and it will be let go of one degree at a time. And have you ever heard another believer say, I'm perfect. I'm saved now, so I'm perfect. Have you heard that? It is around, and it is being said today. And I want to make this clear. They're wrong. All right? We just have to be super clear on what Scripture says. That, look, man, sin can be set behind us, and we can be healed. It is one degree at a time. But as Paul says in Romans 7, oh, wretched man that I am, who will deliver me from this body of death? Thanks be to God. Like, man, our hope is heaven and eternity. Then is when we get to declare perfect, sinless. God has done the work and it is complete. Until then, we're like the construction set and there's orange things all over the place and caution tape, right? That's what's going on in our lives. May we grow in Christ and glorify and honor him. It is a journey as we take these steps together. Paul says, so I am not already perfect, right? Paul's making it clear, this side of heaven, we have the ticket to eternity. And we're on the journey towards it. And we're even getting little pieces of it. But we're not home yet. And we have a hope coming. So Paul says, so I press on to make it my own. So I press on, so I lean in, so I'm going after it hard with all I've got. I put these words down. What does press on mean? To strive, to seek to grow, to put my effort forth. I press on, I lean in, and I press on to make it my own. Just so we're clear, there's really two parts to this effort. One is my part and one is God's part, right? And as I'm pressing in, like this is my cooperation, but first and foremost, it is God's glory pouring over us, changing us. It is God's invite calling us. It is God drawing us and giving us hope along the journey. Man, this is our privilege. God does a huge work. 2 Corinthians 3 talks about God's glory pouring over you like the sun beaming down gives you a tan. So God's glory pouring onto your soul transforms you one little bit at a time. God's glory, my cooperation, I press on. I lean in. It says, I press on to make it my own. I press on to have this righteousness of Christ applied to me. I press on to be able to taste of eternity, to make it my own, because Christ Jesus made me his own. Like I am part of the family. And so I'm going to live that way. I've been declared as having an inheritance, so I am going to live that way. I have had the privilege of knowing the God of love, so I am going to love him with all I've got. Because I'm saved, because I'm adopted, because I'm a member of the family, because I've been promised an inheritance that I in no way deserve, I will press on. I'm going to live to honor the name of Jesus Christ. And this is our call, that we would press on, that we would lean in. I belong, so I pursue. Right? I belong, so I will press on. I'm a part of the family, and I didn't deserve it. So I will lay everything I've got on the line for him. May he get all the glory. That's our call. Huge call. What a privilege. He says, brothers, and he's not talking about the people born to his mom, right? This is the metaphor he's talking about those who are saved. Everybody say saved. He's like, brothers, I do not consider that I have made it my own. That's another way of saying I haven't obtained it yet. I'm not perfect. I'm not home in heaven. I haven't claimed the inheritance. I don't have the ticket actually punched. I'm not fully there yet. I do not consider that I've made it my own. Like, I press on to make it my own, and I'm not there yet. He says, but one thing I do, like, here's the plan. Everybody say, here's the plan. One thing I do, here's the plan. This is what I'm going after. Forgetting what lies behind and straining forward to what lies ahead. I'm just going to hold right there. Forgetting what lies behind and straining forward to what lies ahead, right? Forgetting the sin of yesterday, forgetting who I was, forgetting what I've done, setting that down at the cross and being over with it. Lord God, thank you for this forgiveness. And so the sin that I wish I was never part of, thank you that it's at your feet at the cross and it's covered. Forgetting that. Or maybe going one step further, forgetting the shame that comes with sin that we start batting up on ourselves. We're like, how could I have done that? What was I thinking? We start bogging ourselves down with this heavy weight of yesterday. Hear me, man. If you have trusted Christ as Savior, if you have come to him and said, Lord, please forgive me, it is done. Sin covered. All sin covered for all time saved. Forget the sin that lies behind. But Paul may even be talking about more than that. He might even be saying, and forget the successes that I had in this human world and leave that behind. Maybe that too. Like, forget all the junk I was trying to use to earn it. It's over. Forget all the sin and failure where I clearly proved I hadn't. It's over. Forget yesterday. It's behind me. It's a dead weight and it needs to be cut free. Forget it. Forgetting what lies ahead and straining forward. I'm sorry, forgetting what lies behind and straining forward to what lies ahead. Running hard forward with all you've got. You know, my daughter, Megan, was in cross country in high school and loved doing it. Actually, I love the cross country sport. It's a serious team sport and yet an individual sport. It's kind of a sweet combination. And so the people who can run the best are running the best, but all together we run as a team, and it was really a sweet time. And it was a hard job. I mean, you're running on very uneven ground as well. There's a lot of injury. Megan ended up with a lot of shin splints and just some tough times. And I remember one of the times she was running and she was like, Dad, I really want to get a PR today. I want to get my personal record today. I want to go for it. And so we were over at Detweiler. And Detweiler, it's a kind of a, you lap around, but at the end, you have to run up a hill to close. It's kind of cruel, actually. They're like, hey, the end is right up there, up the hill. Good luck, right? And so everybody's coming in and trying to run up the hill to get there. And it's also a little brutal on parents, I'm just going to be honest, because Detweiler's one of those places where you can stand at one spot and cheer them on as they run off. And then you got to run over to another spot, which isn't too far away, so you should do it as a parent. So you run over there, and you're like, whew, whew. And then they start running by, and you're like, you got it. Go for it, man. Whew. Run to the next spot. You run back over to the other side. For those of you who are picturing Detweiler, you know exactly where I'm running. And you stand on the other side as they run by, and you're like, come on, man, you can do it. I'm going to go over to the other side now. And you go back over, and Megan was coming back up that hill. And I could see her starting to slow down, and I checked my watch, and I'm telling you, she had the PR coming. Like, she's got this best record. You can do this, man. And she's starting to slow down on the hill. And I'm screaming out, Megan, you got it. And she couldn't hear me over some of the other noise. And as she started to get closer, I said, Megan, you got your PR if you push this. And all of a sudden, a new gear was hit. As she leaned in and cooked up this hill. And she got to the end, hit it, PR'd it, and ended up, as I got up to her, almost in tears, so wiped out, exhausted. And hey, man, were there others that ran faster than her? Yeah. Was she breaking through shin splints? Yeah. She got a PR, man. She was pressing forward, forgetting what you've done, heading forward. That's what Paul's talking about. May we press on, no matter what's going, no matter if it's running uphill, press on. Lord, I'm leaning in. Let's go after this for him. We'll say it this way. Him for me, so me for him, forever. That's the plan. Him for me, so me for him, forever. Our God, who has given us a way, who has died on the cross and risen again, that our sin could be covered, that we can cut the tie and say, I'm forgetting it, it's behind me. Praise be to God. This is our hope. As we learn to pursue him, we need to learn to celebrate the cross and cut ties with what's behind, running for our King. And all of God's people said, huge deal. Point number two, pursue. Pursue Jesus and hold true to what you attain in him. Pursue Jesus and hold true to what you attain in him. We'll get a running start. We'll use a couple of the words from the prior point, but get a running start here. He says, straining for what lies ahead, I press on toward the goal for the prize of the upward call of God in Christ Jesus. So forgetting what's behind, straining for what lies ahead, pressing on, running up the hill to the close, straining on, I press on toward the goal for the prize of the upward call of God in Christ Jesus. Notice the two words, goal and prize. Please notice how different those are, right? So goal, that talks a lot more about here on earth. The thing you're doing in the here and now, goal, for the prize, the thing that will be coming in the there and then, okay? The goal is about here, the prize is about there. Goal, it talks about our goal of running for the name of Jesus Christ and honoring him, and for the prize of the upward call of God in Christ Jesus. The prize of being able to experience the call, live the call, taste the call. What is this call? Well, for sure, it's salvation. At a minimum, it's saved. That I get to experience in some point in time being at home in heaven saved, my sin behind me covered, perfection on forever with him saved. But I think it's more than that. It's more than just salvation. This is about a life with our King in heaven that will forever be celebrating him. We have the privilege of being called to honor our King forever. It starts here and now, but man, it runs all the way into eternity. Praise be to God. And so yes, there's this pressing on now, the goal, in the here and now, Lord, I make my life for you. And the prize of this call of God in Christ Jesus, this celebration, this salvation, this forever living for his name, huge deal. And we get to experience the prize of Jesus Christ. We get to experience knowing him face to face. We get to experience the glory of God pouring on in a way we have never experienced before, and it will last forever. We get to experience his perfection and his smile and his gentleness and his peace and his calm and his hope and his unbelievable satisfaction as we're with him forever. And it starts here and now. Let's live for Christ in the here and now. Scripture's super clear that we walk right now and we see through a glass dimly, but man, we will see face to face. We walk where we're somewhat stumbling and some of our sin is being fixed and others of it we're still struggling with, one degree of glory at a time. But man, hear me, there will be a time it will be done. Oh death, where is your victory? Oh death, where is your sting? Like you lose, Jesus wins, and we worship the King. This is our call. As we wake up each day, Lord Jesus, I am ready to worship you. I will press in for you with all I've got. You get my worship. And all of God's people said, what a privilege, what a call for for the prize, for the upward call of Jesus, this call that allows us to pursue with reason, with hope. We get to climb the mountain of privilege to follow after Jesus humbly and passionately. Please hear me. We are climbing, we are running up the mountain, pursuing, and it is a mountain of privilege. We don't deserve to be there, but Christ gets all the praise. A mountain that brings great joy along the way. He said, let those of us who are mature think this way. Let those of us who have achieved along the way, let those of us who are maybe a little more grown up in our understanding, right? This word mature, complete, if you will. Let those of us who have seen God do a changing work in our life live this way. The problem with asking somebody if they're mature is that you're usually going to get the yes answer. And when you get a no answer, dude, that's a guy you need to be real careful of, right? Are you mature? Nope, not at all. Like, we got to be a little careful, right? And so the self-identified mature guy, that's not what we're talking about. We're talking about the guy who obviously is living their life in a way they clearly know Jesus and it's changing their life. We're talking about your words meet your actions and it rocks the place with your obvious love for Jesus. And if that's who you are, then walk for him, run for him, pursue him, press in with him. Let those who are mature think this way, that we have a privilege to be able to attain the inheritance we don't deserve. May we make it clear, may we make it known. We are on a journey. Let's live it well.
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1: Esther chapter 3 verses 7 to 9 explains that in the 12th year of King Xerxes, Haman cast lot to choose a date on when he would kill the Jews. It fell on the 12th month. Then he went to the king and lied about the Jews so the king would give permission to kill them all. It's a case of one man does something and the person offended tacks it on the whole race and decides to punish them all, including innocent people. He exaggerates things and gets his way because he's influential. As believers, we shouldn't be among those who are quick to blame a whole race for the sins of a few. We wouldn't like it if it's done to us, and we wouldn't be able to reach such people effectively with the gospel as Christ commanded us.
0: Thank God for His exceeding grace to us. For more information about us, please visit heavenstreasuresministries.org. Keep growing in His grace.
2: The Bible says in Psalm 139, 13, and 14, "For you created my inmost being, you knit me together in my mother's womb. I praise you because I'm fearfully and wonderfully made." Those verses erase any ambiguity regarding the preciousness of life, both born and preborn. But for some Christians, there's a failure to understand and apply biblical truth.
3: Here to unpack present-day issues from a biblical perspective is Janet Parshall.
2: The Cultural Research Center at Arizona Christian University was founded by Dr. George Barna to survey worldviews in our culture. Of particular importance is the work they do through their worldview inventories that reveal how Americans, particularly Christians, born-again Bible-believing Christians, think about key moral and biblical issues. In one of their surveys, they asked seven questions about humanity. What the center found was that a majority of U.S. adults had a biblical answer on only one out of seven questions about humanity, and only one out of seven questions on the supernatural. For example, only 57% of adults believe humans are God's creation, made in His image, fallen, and in need of redemption, despite 70% identifying as Christians. Just 30% of adults hold the biblical view that people are born into sin and can be saved only by Jesus Christ. Among Catholics, that figure drops to 24%. Only half of U.S. adults believe God is the all-powerful, all-knowing creator of the universe who rules it today, down from a clear majority at the start of the millennium. One in four adults strongly agrees that Jesus Christ sinned while on earth. Among roughly half of all churchgoers, more strongly agree he sinned than strongly disagreed. By a nearly 2-to-1 margin, Americans are more likely to firmly believe the Holy Spirit is merely a symbol than to strongly affirm the Holy Spirit is a living entity. On the issue of the sanctity of life, something the Bible addresses with clarity, only one in four adults believes human life is sacred. An equal share say human life has no intrinsic value. A majority of Americans consider abortion morally acceptable, and only one in three adults describes themselves as passionately pro-life. Most alarming is that just 44% of theologically identified born-again Christians, those who believe that they go to heaven when they die because they have confessed their sins and accepted Jesus Christ as their Savior, believe that human life is sacred. The results should concern us as followers of Christ. Do we know what we believe and why we believe it? Dr. Barna has said, embarrassingly few self-described Christians have either studied or reflected on their alleged faith substantially enough to develop genuine, deeply held biblical convictions and commitments. The data reveals that to millions of self-identified Christians, the Christian faith is not a Bible-based faith. That alleviates the need to know and relate their life to scriptural principles and laws. This data underscores that we need to know and apply the Word of God now as never before. Those are my thoughts. I'm Janet Parshall.
3: For more information or to connect with us, go to inthemarketwithjanetparshall.org.
4: Good evening. Let's take a look at our Central Illinois weather forecast on WBNH Good News Radio. Right now, we have mostly sunshine, a temperature of 90, and wind at 0 miles per hour. Partly cloudy skies tonight with a light breeze, and look for the low to be 76. Tomorrow morning, there will be some sun with the temperature reaching 88 and a light breeze out of the south around 6 miles per hour. Mostly sunny in the afternoon and evening with a high of 93. Tuesday will have a high of 86 and mostly sunshine. Sunny and a temperature of 84 Wednesday.
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7: Welcome to Living in the Light. So in one day's time, Joseph went from the pit to the palace, and he was second in command of all of Egypt, and God put him there. That was a plan all along. God put him there to save his family from famine so that the nation of Israel would not die out.
8: Welcome to Living in the Light, the Bible teaching ministry of Ann Graham Lotz. Today we'll join Ann's daughter, Rachel Ruth Lotz Wright, as she continues with her study in the life of Joseph. Now, you'll recall that Joseph had spent many years in slavery, in prison, forgotten and alone, until the day that he interpreted two fellow prisoners' dreams. And that led, at last, an opportunity to explain Pharaoh's troubling dream and what it meant. Today, Rachel Ruth continues her message, Living for God in a Wicked World, and that includes Jacob's blessing of Ephraim and Manasseh in the land of Egypt. Let's join Rachel Ruth now to discover more from the book of Genesis.
7: So a couple years ago, I teach an online Bible study, and I took them through Genesis, Exodus, and I had been teaching over at the University of North Carolina. Coach Sylvia Hatchell was the head women's basketball coach there for 33 years, and she called me and asked me to come and start teaching her Bible study. It was just for some of her staff and some donors and people like that, some women that would come. And in Keenan Stadium, up in one of those boxes, I taught Bible study until COVID hit. And then we had to go online. And then God just blew it up. We've got people from all over the world on that Bible study. And it's been such a treasure for me. But when I was going through Genesis and I got to this particular message in Genesis chapter 48, I was preparing, I had already prepared it, but I didn't have an introduction. And so it was the morning of Bible study, and I was praying. I was like, Lord, how do you want me to introduce this? And as I was praying, this alarm in our house started going off, and we moved into this house. And I saw it on the wall. I didn't know it worked. And it was an older house, and it worked. And it was just blaring, and I didn't know what to do. And I was like, I got to teach Bible study. And I just left. I just got in the car and left it running. And it somehow stopped, and we got it working, you know, so it works now. But driving over, I was like, that's it. That's what the Lord was wanting to show me. And an alarm goes off to warn you about something, to get your attention, to wake you up. And I felt like the Lord was saying, Rachel, that's it. The Lord said he's got alarms going off in our world, and just all the signs that we're to look for at the end of the age, you know, right when judgment is about to fall and Jesus is going to come back, and we see all these things unfolding and frequency and intensity, and we know he's coming. But the alarm that I want to talk about, the alarm that he put heavy on my heart, is the alarm of what's happening to this young generation coming up, and how the enemy has just pounced on them and done everything he can to pull them down, to discourage them. There's this spirit of fear, anxiety that is hit them. Suicide rates are skyrocketing with this young generation. And you've got, I think COVID really did a number on kids. And my daughters, my oldest was a senior in high school. My second was a junior in high school. And it was really tough on especially my senior that year. And just the difficulty that did for them, and the fear that brought in. And then you've got all the gender confusion and all the things that's been thrown at them on social media and from some teachers, from other people, and making them to be confused about something that's so black and white about their gender. And then they're mutilating their bodies and doing these surgeries, and they're young and they don't even know exactly what they're doing, but there's probably pain in their hearts. And then we've got all these other things that are happening to go after these kids and to make them angry and rageful, and they're lost and they're hurting, and they need us to be there for them. They need us to set the example. They need us to be bold about Jesus and talk to them. And the alarms are going off. Have you noticed what's happening to this young generation? Or are you just leaving it up to other people? You know, I don't know how to reach them. I'm going to leave it up to somebody else. And I think if I talk to them, they wouldn't even want to hear what I have to say, when actually I think they're dying to hear what you have to say. And they may put on an angry front, but I think they want to know. And so in Genesis chapter 48, the alarms were going off in Joseph's life. And Joseph at this point, I skipped a lot of his story, but Joseph, you know, served in prison all those years. And then through interpreting two guys' dreams and you know, 2 years later than one guy that lived. But anyhow, he remembered the dream and told the Pharaoh, because Pharaoh had a dream and nobody could interpret it. And so Pharaoh asked all the magicians and all these people, you know, the important people of all of Egypt to come in, and they're all like, you know, I don't know. I don't know what your dream means, Pharaoh. And so that's when the cupbearer says, ah, but I remember this guy in prison. He interpreted my dream correctly, and his name is Joseph. And Pharaoh's like, get him up here, you know. And so from one second to the next, Joseph's life completely changed. And you can imagine, I mean, he may have had this long beard, and he would have had these grungy, you know, prison clothes, and maybe he was scrubbing the floor at the time, or going through whatever, you know, supplies they had, and someone hears walking down the corridor and hears his name called, and they say, Joseph, Pharaoh wants you right now. And so they go and clean him up. He shaves, and you just wonder if he looked in like a plate or something and saw his face as a man for the first time without a beard, and his hair trimmed and nice clothes on, and he goes in front of the Pharaoh. And Pharaoh says, I hear you can interpret dreams. And he says, I can't, but God can. I mean, right there, give the glory to God. He could have said, I'm getting off on a tangent, I need to get to the message. But anyhow, he could have said to Pharaoh, he could have thought, well, this is my big break. I haven't heard from God. I'm still stuck in prison. It's been 10 years being in prison, and this is my break. And I'll make a deal with you, Pharaoh. I'll interpret the dream if you give me a wad of cash and let me go back to Canaan.

Just a dramatic scene of events. And then his father is informed that Joseph is alive. And I won't know till heaven if Jacob ever knew what his sons had done to Joseph. You know, it doesn't really say that clearly in scripture. So, but anyhow, Jacob comes to Egypt and is reunited with Joseph, and they have years together. I think it was maybe 17 years that they had together there in Egypt. And then the alarm goes off in Joseph's life. And so in verse 1, it says, sometime later, Joseph was told, your father is ill. So he immediately, it says, so he took his two sons, Manasseh and Ephraim, along with him. When Jacob was told, your son Joseph has come to you, Israel rallied his strength and sat up on the bed. And so when we're thinking of reaching this next generation for the Lord, and how do we do that? How do we pass on this love for Jesus? These are simple, simple ways to do it. And the first is it involves your time. And so Joseph was a very busy man. He was second, you know, most powerful man in the whole world at the time. He would have had appointments. He would have had things, meetings he had to be in and people he had to govern. And when he heard Jacob was sick, he knew the most important thing at that time was to go spend time with his father and bring his boys. He wanted his two sons to be around his father, to receive any kind of blessing, to talk to him, to spend time with him, to have that influence on his sons. And so he went to see Jacob. And when he walks in the room with his boys, it says Jacob rallied. You know, he's dying on the bed. And just being around his grandsons and his son made him rally, made him sit up a little bit, you know. And that's what spending time with family can do. When you're around, you take your kids, you know, to see the grandparents, and they get excited. And it's so important to spend time, because that's time that we can influence this young generation. And so if you're a mom of kids, are you so busy in your work, or busy in your house duties, or busy meeting with friends and doing other things, and your kids are just kind of going through life, and they've got these games they go to, or they're in sports, or they're at school, and you take them from one thing to the next, and you just send them off, and then you go do your stuff. But are you embracing the time that God's given you with your kids in your house? And I'm an empty nester now, and oh, it's just killing me. And I just loved having the girls home, and I started staying up till midnight every night, at least midnight, just talking to the girls. We just sit on the couch and talk. And it's so important to have that time where you just listen to them, and they want to know that you're not in a rush, not looking at your watch, like, okay, what is it you want to ask me? And instead giving them genuine time just to sit and talk and listen to them, and also with grandparents. And the impact that the time I spent with my grandparents had on me is just, I can't even explain to y'all. It was life-changing for me. And just to go through some of the stories, my daddy Bill, just spending time with him, you know, as he got older and he wasn't going around the world as much. I mean, I remember, you know, growing up, seeing him pack, seeing him studying in his study and getting his messages together. And then as he got older and he was at home more, we would go up there and sit next to his bed and just read. I would just read scripture with him, and we would discuss it, and he would ask me how Bible study was going or how this or that, and he would pray immediately. And I saw that the Bible was important to him, not just because of what everybody else saw, you know, when he was preaching, but he had, when his eyes weren't good, he had scripture blown up into huge block letters and put on poster boards all over his house. And so in his bathroom, on his walls, down the hall, so everywhere he went, he could see God's word, and he would read it, and he would ingest it. He didn't get to a point where he had enough, you know. I know this. I've been teaching this, you know. He always, always read God's word, and that was what was most important to him. And I saw that, and I would have known that if I hadn't spent time with him. And my grandmother, like I said, you know, she was suffering from so much pain, but she was always reading her Bible. And my mom describes when my mom was growing up, Tete would always have all these translations of scripture out on her bed, like 13 translations, and she would just compare them and read them and study them. And she would have her Bible in her lap, and I would go up there and spend weekends with her when she was hurting. And I would just sit there, and we would just discuss God's word. And I wouldn't know that unless I had spent time with him. And my other grandfather on my dad's side, they were a crazy mix. So he was German, and his wife, my grandmother, was Italian, and in New York City. And he was one of those street corner preachers that would just go preach on the corners. And he had a church in the worst part of the Bronx. And
just a tough man that loved God's word, and he would

0: come down to our house in North Carolina, and he had a magnifying glass. And I would see him in the mornings when I would leave for school. When I come home, he'd be sitting over his Bible with a magnifying glass, just reading and reading and reading. And he would have me sit down and read the Bible. And I think he'd fallen asleep. You know, and I'd try to sneak out. He'd be like, sit down, I'm still listening, you know. But I knew God's word was everything to him because I had spent time with him. And the same with my dad and my mom, my dad. I had trouble sleeping at night, you know, as a hyper kid. And I had trouble, and I would come downstairs and I'd find my dad, who was 6'7", big man, and he would be on his knees, and he had this tiny little closet study, and he would be on his knees praying. And I'd walk down, he's like, Rage, how you doing? What's wrong, kid? You know, and he'd talk to me and encourage me in the Lord. And my mom, always, always in the Word. No one's had a greater influence on my life than my mom, and she has just lived it out, not just, you know, all of them, but not just out in public, but in private, and is just completely focused on the Lord and His Word and the impact that that has had on me. And one last, my grandmother, my dad's mom, the Italian, was a hygienist on Fifth Avenue in New York. And so back in the, I guess it would have been in the 30s, you know, she was going to school for hygiene, you know, to be a hygienist. And that's pretty amazing. I'm so proud of her. But on Fifth Avenue, she had one of her patients was Danny Kaye, you know, from White Christmas. And she would share the gospel with everybody that came in. So she'd have her hands in her mouth and they couldn't do anything, you know. And she would share God's word with her. And she was such a servant of the Lord and served in my grandpa's church in the Bronx. And those were the examples. And I wouldn't know all that unless I'd spent time with them. And so much of the time is what your kids see, what your grandkids are seeing in you. And what do they see you doing? Are you in your Bible? Do they catch you reading your Bible in the mornings? Or they catch you on your knees praying? And what do they hear you talking about? And so spend time with this young generation. And not only does it involve your time, it involves your testimony. In verse 3, as Jacob's lying there dying, he says, Jacob said to Joseph, God Almighty appeared to me at Luz in the land of Canaan. And there he blessed me and said to me, I'm going to make you fruitful and will increase your numbers. I will make you a community of peoples, and I will give this land as an everlasting possession to your descendants after you. And what that shows me is Jacob didn't spend any time in frivolous talk. He's lying there dying. And what did he talk about? He talked about his testimony, what God had done in his life, the promises God had given him in his life. And he didn't sit there and say, hey, let me tell you about all the sheep I, you know, have and all this loot, the treasure and the places I've been and, you know, the people I know. And he didn't spend time on frivolous talk because he knew time was short and it was time for him to share his testimony, what God had done in his life and the promises God had given him and how important it is for us to just share our testimony with your kids, with your grandkids, with your neighbor's kids, with this next generation, with people around you. And people cannot argue with your testimony. It's your testimony. It's your story. And so when's the last time you just shared what God has done in your life? And it could be when God changed your life and you committed your life to Him, you surrendered your life to Him, or it can be what God's done in your life just this week. And just share with Him what God's done. And I learn so much from stories. I think it's why I love the Old Testament so much, because it's just how I picture things. I love to hear the stories and get the lessons from it. And so I love stories. And my dad used to tell me this story when he was growing up. My dad was an athlete. I mean, there wasn't a sport he couldn't play. And my dad was picked basketball and he went after it and he played hard up in Northport, Long Island. And so when it came his freshman year going into high school, he tried out for the varsity team and he made it. And the varsity coach came up to him and said, you know, Lots, you're going to start on Friday night. And my dad was like, oh, this is awesome. And he ran across the street to the house that they lived in and told my grandparents, I'm starting on Friday night. I made the team. I'm starting on Friday night. And my grandpa said, you're not going to play on Friday night. You got to go with me to the Bowery Mission. You're playing the trumpet because I'm preaching on Friday night. And dad was like, but he did not argue with his dad. I mean, his dad was a big man. And so my dad, on that Friday night, when the basketball game was playing and he wasn't there to start, I can't imagine the conversation he had with his coach, but he went to the Bowery Mission downtown where there's a lot of homeless men and alcoholics that show up. and Grandpa preached while my dad played the trumpet. And my dad saw men go forward to receive Christ that night. And in the car, when they were driving back, my grandpa looked at my dad and said, "Danny, seek ye first the kingdom of God, and all these things shall be added unto you." And my dad went on to start all 4 years. He got a full scholarship to UNC to play basketball. And he even played football his fifth year. And he got drafted to play in the NFL. He didn't. He just chose to go to dental school. And so God blessed him. God blessed his athletics. He won a national championship at UNC, 1957 national championship. And Grandpa, through that story of Dad sharing that, taught me, you put Jesus first in everything, you know, over all the things in your life, you put him first. And I wouldn't have known that unless my dad had shared that part of his testimony with me. And have you been kind of quiet and you think, oh, they don't want to hear about me. I grew up a long time ago and they don't want to know, you know, the things that happened to me or the experiences I've had. They do. They do. I mean, kids love a story. And so just share what it is that God's done in your life. And maybe you could even share this week. Be honest. Nobody wants a fake person. Everybody, you want to be authentic. Have it be real in your heart. Don't say some flowery story. You tell them how it is and just say, you know what? I had a terrible week this week. I had a bad attitude. And God spoke to me through this passage. I was reading my devotions and I felt convicted, and then God gave me peace. And it could be something like that. But just always talk about the Lord. And I tried to do that with my girls, whether we are in the car, in car line, or driving somewhere, or sitting at a ball game. I was always trying to apply something to scripture. And we have to just keep talking about Jesus. Keep talking. Don't let anybody shut you up, you know? You keep telling people what Jesus has done in your life and share your testimony. You know, maybe we've got the holidays coming up and Thanksgiving, Christmas, and maybe family will be gathered around, and you just say, hey, we're doing something new this year. I want to stand up and I want to testify to what God's done in my life. And you share your testimony with your family. And even if you get dirty looks and, you know, people are like, oh, what in the world? Just do it. Just do it and see what God does by using your testimony. And so not just does it involve your time and your testimony, but it involves your treasure. And this next part in verses 5 through 11, this is where Jacob tells Joseph, now then, your two sons were born to you in Egypt before I came to you here will be reckoned as mine. Ephraim and Manasseh will be mine, just as Reuben and Simeon are mine. Any children born to you after them will be yours. In the territory they inherit, they will be reckoned under the names of their brothers. As I was returning from Paddan, to my sorrow, Rachel died in the land of Canaan while we were still on the way, a little distance from Ephrath. So I buried her there beside the road to Ephrath. And what I got from this was Jacob, what his thought was, he's thinking about Ephraim and Manasseh, you know, Joseph, beloved Joseph. And these are Joseph's two sons, his grandkids. And they're basically like princes in Egypt. I mean, they would have been wealthy. We know they're probably handsome because Joseph was. They had everything going for them. They were probably in their late teens, early 20s, and they had it all. They were it in Egypt. And so Jacob would have known, I can't give them anything of the world. You know, they've got it all. What is it that I could give them? And what he gave them was the greatest treasure he could have given them. It was an eternal blessing to be grafted in his family as one of his sons, in almost replacement of his two older sons that were rejecting the teachings Jacob taught. And here Ephraim and Manasseh now can be considered sons of Jacob, which was a high, high honor. And Jacob knew it was a high honor. And he was giving something that was eternal. And so what our treasure is the gospel. Our treasure is something eternal. And maybe you can't give a great inheritance to your kids, or you can't do this or that. But what we give our kids is something far, far greater. And it's the gospel. And have you shared your testimony? Have you shared the gospel with your kids? With it doesn't even have to be your kids or your grandkids. It could be a Sunday school class. It could be your neighbor's kids or a team, you know, that you go and volunteer for or whatever. And share the gospel. Don't be ashamed. Don't be afraid to speak up for Jesus. And I feel like even everything that happened with Charlie Kirk, people are being so much more bold in talking about Jesus. And be bold, speak up about Jesus, share your testimony and share the gospel with people around you. And we need to do that. And I was thinking about My middle daughter, Sophia, when she was in high school, she had one great friend, and her name was Grace, and she was not a believer, came from a very broken home, and she would spend a lot of weekends with us at our house and was with us a lot. And one morning, I had to go to a tile shop. I was looking at some tile, and so she was in the car with us, and it was, as the Lord would have it, it was all the way across town. So we had a long drive, and we were driving. I was looking in my rearview mirror, and I just saw Grace's face was down. And I was like, Grace, I was like, are you okay? Is everything all right? And she was like, no. She was like, it's not been easy. I'm going through a hard time. And I just automatically, I was like, Grace, I want to tell you something. I've been through some tough things, and I couldn't have made it without Jesus. And I went into the gospel. I shared with what Jesus did on the cross, and my daughter had been talking to her about it, but I shared again, you know, what Jesus did on the cross and that he loved her, he had a plan for her. And so we pull into the parking lot, and I said, Grace, I said, do you want to ask Jesus in your heart today? He can be your Lord and Savior and walk with you through these hard things. And she said, yes, I want to. And so right there in the parking lot, I prayed, and she prayed after me, and she was just crying, and she was so excited. And it can be just like that, just driving in a car where you just start talking with somebody and just look at people as the people that they are. They're broken, they're hurting, they're desperate, and we've got the answer, and we can't hold that back. We've got the treasure that we want to share, and it's a treasure that's lasting, that's eternal. And so who is it that you can share the gospel with? Is it your children? Is it your grandkids? Is it your neighbors? Is it the people, your coworkers, whoever it is? Share the gospel with them.
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0: SRN News, I'm Mary Rose. A new income analysis is challenging claims that America's middle class is falling behind. Correspondent Ken Lorman reports.
1: Economist Steve Moore says Census Bureau sample data through May 2026 puts median U.S. household income at about $87,000. His analysis estimates real median income has risen 41% since 1984. The report adds that inflation-adjusted incomes declined during the pandemic, but have recently rebounded. The economic advisor in President Trump's first term says the policies of his former boss are behind the gains. Ken Lorman reporting.
0: Former state lawmaker and logger Troy Jackson has secured the Democratic nomination for U.S. Senate in Maine.
2: Jackson will face longtime GOP Senator Susan Collins in November in a race that could decide which party controls the U.S. Senate. Jackson replaces Graham Plattner, who won the Democrat primary in June but then withdrew from the race amid allegations of sexual misconduct. Jackson was selected by hundreds of delegates who came together for a first-of-its-kind gathering in Bangor, Maine. He won the support of almost all the delegates who gathered there to clinch the nomination. Bob Agner reporting.
0: Public policy expert Matthew Continetti thinks that the Democratic Party's core beliefs are increasingly out of step with mainstream American views.
3: Voters don't like socialism. They don't like Medicare for all. They don't want open border socialism. They don't want to have green mandates stuffed down their throats. And so the socialist rise within the Democratic left provides Republicans with a messaging opportunity.
0: Continetti made his comments to the Salem Radio Network. This is SRN News. A Canadian court will hear a challenge to bubble zones.
4: At issue is Drag Queen Story Hour, a program where men dressed as women read picture books to small children at public libraries. These events have been met with protests in some places, and the city of Calgary has responded by passing a law establishing a bubble zone, barring protests outside drag events within a 100-yard radius. Now the Canadian Constitution Foundation is suing to overturn the law on free speech grounds. Michael Harrington reporting.
0: More anti-Christian violence in Nigeria. International Christian Concern reports that Muslim terrorists have killed another 25 believers, including children. According to an ICC report, the violence has been concentrated in Nigeria's Middle Belt, where predominantly Christian farming communities have experienced repeated raids, displacements, destruction of homes, and loss of farmland. This is SRN News. A U.S. swamp has been added to the list of UNESCO World Heritage Sites.
5: The Okefenokee Swamp in Georgia is among several sites added to the World Heritage List at a U.N. committee meeting in South Korea Saturday. Kim Bednarik, executive director of Okefenokee Swamp Park, was there for the honors.
6: We accept this inscription not as a finish line, but as a commitment to keep the Okefenokee wild, resilient, and thriving for generations to come.
5: The Okefenokee is regarded as one of the world's largest freshwater ecosystems and is largely undisturbed. UNESCO says it's a globally significant natural habitat and a valuable source of information on long-term environmental change. I'm Donna Water.
0: Ford is recalling over 560,000 Broncos to fix a fire safety risk. The recall affects certain 2021 and 26 Broncos. More details, SRNnews.com.
7: Good evening. Let's take a look at our Central Illinois weather forecast on WBNH Good News Radio. It's 88 degrees right now with zero wind and clear. For tonight, partly cloudy and a low of 76 with wind 3 to 7 miles per hour out of the south. Some sun tomorrow morning, a light breeze and hot near 88. Mostly sunny and 93 in the afternoon and evening. 86 and mostly sunshine Tuesday. Wednesday sunshine and a temperature about the same at 85. Mostly sunny Thursday with a high around 85. And Friday, 81 and very light rain.
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11: Whatever you go through in life is either done by or allowed by God for his eternal purposes. We look at the temporal, God looks at the eternal. We look at the small picture, God looks at the big picture. We look at the here and now, God's looking at the by and by. God has a plan.
12: 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Now, Pastor Greg Laurie is the senior pastor of Harvest Christian Fellowship in Southern California and Hawaii, and the feature speaker of the Harvest Crusade. We get started with Mercy Me on Refresh.

0: and Pastor Greg and I are thankful you're joining us. Hey, if you've ever wondered why God only uses imperfect people to accomplish his perfect will, it's because he's got no one else to choose from. Still, Pastor Greg offers this encouragement.
1: Have you ever attempted to do something for God that was a complete failure? If so, raise your hand up. Okay, well, we have a lot of failures, and notice my hand was up too. We've all had our moments of failure, certainly. Maybe it was that unsuccessful attempt to share the gospel with someone. You know, the whole thing just went down in flames and it was a mess. Maybe it was that prayer that you offered on behalf of a person who was sick, and instead of getting better, they actually got worse. Some years ago, a friend of mine said, "I'm so sick, pray for me, Greg." And I prayed for him and he got worse. And he said, "Don't ever pray for me again." Or maybe it was that Bible study you started as an outreach in your neighborhood and nobody showed up. But whatever it was, let me say this. Thank you for your failure. Yeah, you heard me right. Listen, because I would rather try and fail than never try at all. And besides, failure is not always such a bad thing, because the fact of the matter is failure often precedes success, because we can learn from our mistakes. In fact, failure can even, in a way, teach success, because the doorway to success is often entered through the hallway of failure. And what does that mean? It means like, okay, I tried it, didn't work this way. Tried this, that didn't work. I tried this, that didn't work. Sometimes it's process of elimination. And I finally sort it out, and I do it the right way, and it blows up in a good way. It's been said, if at first you don't succeed, relax. You're just like the rest of us. And there are many that we could look at historically who tried many times to succeed at something and failed initially. Einstein failed at math before he discovered the theory of relativity. Michael Jordan failed to make his high school basketball team before becoming a star member of the NBA. Steve Jobs was fired from Apple Computer. How's that for a brilliant move? Yeah, let's get rid of this Jobs guy. He doesn't know what he's talking about. And then, of course, he came back later, and one of the most amazing turnaround stories in American business, Apple is one of the most successful companies in the world today. So I bring this up to say, if you have failed, know this, you're in good company.

0: 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In times of distress, it might look like God just isn't paying attention. Yet Pastor Greg points to the disciples on a stormy sea and the promise of 1 Peter chapter 3, which reads, "The eyes of the Lord are on the righteous, and his ears are attentive to their prayer."
1: There on the mountain, Jesus saw the disciples straining at the oars because the wind was against them. So he was watching them. He wasn't watching impassively. In fact, I'm sure Jesus was praying for them right there. And did you know Jesus is praying for you as well? Would it bring a measure of comfort to you if I were to tell you that in this room next to me here, Jesus Christ, the Son of God, is praying for you by name right now? I mean, whatever you're going through, would that make you feel a little better about it? Well, I've got good news for you. He's not in this room. He's in heaven interceding for you right now. That's what the scripture says. Romans 8:34, Christ is at the highest place of honor next to God, pleading for us. No, they could not see him, but he could see them, and he was interceding for them, and he was concerned for them. And so he was going to take care of them through all of this. But, you know, they might have thought, where's Jesus? We don't see him. He was there. And we can look at the way the world is going, and we might wonder, where is Jesus right now? Let me say this to you. Jesus helps us in our storms. I want you to notice when he came to his disciples. Now, in the fourth watch of the night, Jesus went to them walking on the sea. So when did he come? Answer, at the last moment possible. Do you know when the fourth watch is? The fourth watch was the time just before the sunrise. You know it well. It's that time in the morning when it's still dark out. So maybe you wake up and it's 5 o'clock and it's still pitch black, but you know it's morning. And you know the sun's gonna start rising in a moment, but it seems like night still. And sometimes it's hard to believe when it's dark outside that it's gonna get light. But this is the point. That means these disciples had been laboring in this storm for some 9 hours. Why did Jesus wait so long? Well, no one can say with certainty, but maybe because he wanted them to exhaust their resources. You know, sometimes God will let a problem go on and it goes on and it goes on and it goes on. And you think this is never going to end. And then there comes a moment when you just say, I've tried everything. I've done everything. I give up. And now, Lord, if you don't come through for me, I'll never make it. And the Lord's like, yes. Why? Because he's waiting for you to see that if he doesn't come through for you, you're not going to get through it, because all along it was him that you needed. He walked to them on the water. Why? To show his disciples that the very thing they feared, the wind and the sea, was only a staircase for him to come to them.

0: One thing remains, passion, here on Refresh. Hey, Pastor Greg, you've been an enthusiastic supporter of contemporary Christian music since its earliest days. Greg, why does this music touch hearts like it does?
1: Well, I just love music to start with. And I think of certain songs that I've listened to over the years that are like the soundtrack of my life. And I'll hear one tune, say, by the Beatles or the Beach Boys or whoever, and a memory comes back. Oh, yes, I remember what was happening then. Sometimes they're not great memories, and sometimes they're good ones. But Christian music, when we take music and use it to glorify God, we're taking music and using it for its intended purpose. It's a gift to us from God, and when we offer it back to God as praise and worship, it's powerful. There's something about the power of music that's offered to bring glory to God that can touch us in a way that is so profound and so significant. So, yes, I had a front row seat watching Christian music come into being, or at least contemporary Christian music. I saw the first wave of bands that came along, artists like Larry Norman, Love Song, many others to follow, and to the present day. And I really have to say, I love so much of the new contemporary Christian music, the beautiful praise and worship. It comforts you when you're down. It lifts you up when you need encouragement. It has scripture in it so many times that point you back to God. So yes, I love to listen to music. I think it's very refreshing.
0: I'm with you on that, Greg. Absolutely. And thank you for that. Hey, God promised in Isaiah 46, I have made you and I will carry you. I will sustain you and I will rescue you. Great assurance, especially in times of trouble, yes? Well, Pastor Greg points out his own experience.
1: Someone asked me the other day, what was the most spiritual moment of your life? When did you sense God's presence more tangibly than any other time? I had to think about that for a while. And I think he was expecting me to say, I was in a church service when we were worshiping and my hands were lifted, or I had this vision, or maybe he expected me to say, it's when I was preaching at a crusade and people were coming forward. Those have all been great moments, but I have to say the moment of my life when I sensed the presence of God more than any other time was right after my son died. Now, I wouldn't wish that on anybody, but I'm just telling you, that's when God manifested his presence to me in such a tangible way. And boy, I'll tell you what, I needed him. And I'm so glad he did that for me. And my wife told me the same thing, as well as my son Jonathan. He came to us in a way that was unique, carrying us through. He gave us what we need when we needed it. And that's important to remember, because sometimes when we hear of somebody else who is on their deathbed, maybe, and you wonder, would I be able to call on the Lord at that moment, or somebody else facing a crisis? Listen, God will give you what you need when you need it. And you know what? You're never going to know Jesus as deeply as you can until he comes to you in the midst of a storm. Let me say that again. You may know Jesus now, but you'll never know him deeply until he comes to you in the midst of a storm in life. And he'll be there for you. He won't give you what you need before you need it. He'll never give you what you need after you need it, but he will always give you what you need when you need it. The Bible says he is a present help in time of trouble.

0: This is Refresh with Pastor Greg Laurie. I'm David James, music from Casting Crowns, and Ryan Stevenson coming up.
1: Did you know that we put our services that we do on Sundays online? It's called Harvest at Home. And you can be a part of our extended congregation no matter where you are. And people watch from literally all around the world. 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
0: We're so happy you are with us for Refresh, a weekly time of encouragement and inspiration. Look to the Lord and His strength. Seek His face always. That's some wise advice from King David that Pastor Greg beautifully illustrates for us.
1: Years ago, we were over in Hawaii, and my youngest son, Jonathan, wanted to learn how to scuba dive. And I'm already certified, which means I can dive when I want to. So I signed him up. It's an all-day course, and then the next day, you get to go out and do an ocean dive. And so he went through the training, and I said to the guy who was instructing, I said, I'm already certified. Can I come along on the dive? He said, sure, yeah. So you know, you learn how your equipment works, and you learn how to put it on, how to take it off. Then you go into the pool, and you test it out, and then the next day is the dive. And it was a beautiful day. I knew this was going to be fantastic. We weren't far from the shore. You know, it was going to be great. Well, the next morning comes, and the ocean is turbulent, and the boats are pitching back and forth, and I wanted to cancel it, but we're already committed. We'd already paid for it. So we get in this little boat, you know, we're all there. And you know, I haven't dove for a while, so I'm a little rusty. And you know, you've got all this, you've got your tank on, and you've got your BC, your inflatable vest, and you've got your mask and your snorkel, and you've got your weight belt and aqua lung and all this stuff. And then you fall backwards into the ocean. And that's counterintuitive, by the way. The last thing you want to do is fall backwards into the ocean with 80 pounds of weight strapped to your body. But you fall backwards, and we're in the water now. We're bobbing around, and I'm starting to panic, but I don't want to let Jonathan know because I am certified, you see. So I look over at him, and he was more panicked than I was. His eyes were as big as saucers. He says, and the instructor, I love what the instructor did. He said, Jonathan, look at me. Jonathan, look at me. Jonathan looks at him, and I'm looking too. He says, remember your training. Right. Put in your regulator.
2: Luke, I am your father.
1: Wrong story. And the moment we got under the surface, or below the surface, it's just calm, beautiful, all the fish, it was great. But you know, that's how we are in life. We're panicking, we're freaking out. And Jesus says, look at me, look at me. Remember your training. Listen to this, where faith reigns, fear has no place. Where fear reigns, faith is driven away, because fear is a powerful and very real emotion that can overtake you. What are we told in Hebrews that says, lay aside the weight and the sin that so easily besets you. Run with endurance a race that is set before you, looking unto Jesus, the author and finisher of your faith.
3: Oh, my soul, oh, how you were.

0: So glad you've tuned in today for Refresh with Pastor Greg Laurie. I am David James. I think too often our perspective during the storms of life gets bogged down by fear and by worry. As Pastor Greg reminds us, with our eyes fixed on Jesus, we can experience faith and trust in God's plan. He points out how some panicked disciples learned that firsthand.
1: Jesus is coming to them, walking on the water. Look at his words. Be of good cheer, it is I. Don't be afraid. The phrase, be of good cheer, could better be translated, be courageous. And Peter was. The moment he saw the Lord, he knew everything was going to be all right. And so Peter does something that's unbelievable. Peter cries out, Lord, if it's you, tell me to come. And what does Jesus say? Verse 29, come. And Peter throws his legs over the side of that boat and puts his full weight on the water and begins to do the impossible, walking on the water. But then, of course, he begins to sink. Why did Peter sink? When he saw the wind was boisterous, he was afraid. He was frightened. He was afraid. You see, faith gave way to fear and trust gave way to worry. So he's sinking because he took his eyes off of the Lord. Peter cries out, Lord, save me. And the Lord reached out and answered his prayer and he saved him. Are you sinking right now? Is your

God, and God will be there to rescue you. Romans 8:28 is a verse every believer should commit to memory. Do you know Romans 8:28? We know that all things work together for good to those that love God and are the called according to his purpose. I mean, if you want a good verse in your mind, get that one in there along with some others. But why do we need to know that? It basically says God's in control. God has a plan. But then after Romans 8:28, of course, is verse 29 that sort of completes the thought. Again, 8:28, we know that all things work together for good to those that love God and are the called according to his purpose. Verse 29, for whom he did foreknow, he also did predestine to be conformed into the image of his own dear son. So what that is saying is God's big picture for you is to make you like Jesus. Whatever you go through in life is either done by or allowed by God for his eternal purposes. I love what Job wrote in Job 42, verse 5. He said, I've heard of you by the hearing of the ear, but now my eyes see you. In other words, Lord, I know you deliver people. I know you answer prayers, but now I know it for myself. Has that happened to you yet? Has he come to you in your storm of life? You know, you can read something in a book, you can hear a story from someone else or in a sermon, but when he comes through for you, it's a whole new world, isn't it? We look at the temporal, God looks at the eternal. We look at the small picture, God looks at the big picture. We look at the here and now, God's looking at the by and by. God has a plan, and he's going to work it out in your life.

0: Ryan Stevenson, Eye of the Storm here on Refresh. You know, Pastor Greg, I've heard someone say, and maybe I heard you say this, that our checkbooks are diaries of the things that are most important to us. You know, where our treasure is, there our hearts will also be. I wonder how many of us would be willing to take a yellow highlighter and highlight each of the entries in our checkbook that was for kingdom purposes. And having just said that, I'm feeling very convicted myself. But we have a great opportunity for people to make one of those highlighted entries right now, don't we?
1: Yes. You know, Paul wrote to the church and said, I don't want you to give out of pressure or out of guilt. The last thing I want to do is ever make someone feel guilty if they don't give. We need to understand the privilege of giving and the blessing of giving. It is a responsibility. I do believe that every Christian should give of their finances for the work of the kingdom of God. But having said that, the Bible says that God loves a cheerful giver. And Jesus said it's more blessed, or I could translate it, happy making, to give than it is to receive. And I think a lot of believers have not discovered the joy and the happiness of giving. Did you know that there is something a person can experience when they give that has been described as the helper's high? There's literally a release of endorphins when people give of their money, give of their time, volunteer to help somebody else, or just something as simple as doing a kind deed for somebody else. There's this joy that comes from that. So it seems like medical science is catching up with the Bible has been saying all along, the blessedness, the happiness, the joy of giving. I want you to discover that. And if you feel inclined by the Lord to invest in our ministry, we will use it to reach more people. You have our commitment to that. So if you can be generous in supporting Harvest Ministries, we would really appreciate it. And there's a great opportunity to invest in our ministry, and it's called Becoming a Harvest Partner. Dave, why don't you tell them a little bit more about that?
0: 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I'm David James. You know, once we put our trust in God and His plan for our lives, Pastor Greg says oftentimes it's the things we think are the worst case scenario that turns out for the good.
2: Chuck Swindoll, in one of his commentaries, had a great little story about a guy who was shipwrecked on an island. He was all alone, so he painstakingly built a little hut to protect him from the elements and to keep the few items he had managed to salvage from the wreck. For weeks he lived in this little hut to shield him from the sun and the cold nights. And every morning and evening, he would scan that horizon, hoping for a ship to come rescue him. But there was no rescue. There was no ship. And so

One evening he went out to find some food and he had a little fire going and he returned and was horrified to see his little hut had gone up in flames. It was burning up and he was so discouraged when he went to bed that night thinking that all was lost. And he was shocked to wake the next morning to see a ship anchored off of the island. The first ship he had seen in the weeks he had been marooned. Still trying to believe his eyes, he heard footsteps, and then he heard the captain's voice who said, "We saw your smoke signal and we came to rescue you." So what can seem like a disaster may ultimately be a smoke signal leading to your deliverance, you see? So you're thinking, oh, they can't get any worse than this. Well, maybe that's true. And maybe it's not true, but I know this much. God sees your smoke signal, and he's there to rescue you. And that's what we need to do. We need to call out to the Lord in our time of trouble. Now, maybe you're in a storm right now, and you're wondering why this is happening. And I wish I could tell you. I wish I could tell you. I can't explain why so many things happen. You should have met me when I was 21 and starting out in ministry. I could explain everything. I knew everything. Whatever your question, I had the answer before you even finished the question. Oh, yeah, yeah, well, but now after being a pastor for 12 years, plus more, I realized I never knew as much as I thought I knew. Now, I don't always know the answers, but I know who does. And so I just say, cry out to him. But I know this much, God has a plan. That's very important. He has a plan.

0: thankful that we are loved by God. Stars go dim on refresh. No matter what life brings us, be it storms, something else, Pastor Greg wants you to rest assured that God is always, always within reach, ready and willing to offer his hand.
1: We read the disciples tossed on the storm-tossed waters, and Jesus comes walking to them, but one gospel says he would have walked right past them, and they cry out to him, and what does he do? He comes to them. What is the point of this? The point of this is Jesus won't force his way in anyone's life. I mean, if you want to stay in your storm, stay there. If you want to stay in your place of misery, you can stay there. If you want to try to get yourself out of this in your own ability, go ahead and give it a go. But if you want God's help, you need to cry out to him. And that's what they did, and he heard their prayer, and he'll hear your prayer, because the Bible says whoever will call upon the name of the Lord will be saved. It's back to that familiar scripture in Revelation 3:20 where Jesus says, behold, I stand at the door and I knock, and if you'll hear my voice and open the door, I will come in. He could have just as easily said, I stand at the door and knock. If you don't open it, I'll kick it in, because that's how I roll. Or because I'm God and you're not. No, he says, I stand at the door and I knock, and if you'll hear my voice and open the door, I'll come in. Jesus will not force his way into any life. Do you want him in yours? Do you want him to save you? Do you want him to forgive you? Then you need to call out to him. Have you done that yet? And my question to you is, are you a Christian? You say, well, of course I'm a Christian, Greg. I'm an American. Okay, good. Glad you are. I am too. That doesn't necessarily mean you're a Christian. Well, I was raised in a Christian home. Well, that's good. But has there been a moment in your life where you said, God, be real to me? Jesus, come into my life, be my Savior, be my Lord. And if you haven't done that, would you like to do it right now? So you can know with certainty that you will go to heaven when you die. Just reach out and say, Lord, save me, like Peter did. And he will. And he'll give you the power and the strength to live this new life

0: I Believe, Jonathan and Melissa Helser on Refresh with Pastor Greg Laurie. And really, there's just one question to be asked. Do you believe? Maybe you've been listening today and are wondering what it means to believe in Jesus, to become a Christian. Pastor Greg, if someone is wondering that, would you share with them how they can do just that?
1: I'd be delighted to. Listen, if you would like to accept Jesus Christ into your life right now, and by that I mean if you would like your sin forgiven and have the assurance that you will go to heaven when you die, would you pray this prayer with me? Lord Jesus, I know that I'm a sinner, but I thank you for dying on the cross for my sin and rising again from the dead. I'm sorry for my sin, Lord, and I turn from it now, and I put my faith in you to be my Savior, my Lord, my God, and my friend. Thank you for loving me and calling me and accepting me. In Jesus' name I pray. Amen. Listen, if you just prayed that prayer in a minute, I want you to know on the authority of God's word that Jesus Christ has just come to take residence in your heart. The Bible says, these things we write to you that believe in the name of the Son of God, that you may know that you have eternal life. Listen, we want to send you some resources that will help you grow spiritually. So here's Dave with some details. And let me say, God bless you and welcome to the family of God.
0: Indeed, Pastor Greg. Yes, welcome. Welcome to the family of God for sure. 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
2: Good evening. Let's take a look at our Central Illinois weather forecast on WBNH Good News Radio. It's 88 degrees right now with zero wind and clear. For tonight, partly cloudy and a low of 76 with wind 3 to 7 miles per hour out of the south. Some sun tomorrow morning, a light breeze and hot near 88. Mostly sunny and 93 in the afternoon and evening. 86 and mostly sunshine Tuesday. Wednesday sunshine and a temperature about the same at 85. Mostly sunny Thursday with a high around 85. And Friday, 81 and very light rain.
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1: Would you call yourself a bold Christian? I mean, someone who's winsome but out there and strong, and people know you're a real follower of Jesus? If you struggle with that like I do, stay with me. We'll learn to be bold in Christ today.
0: The Apostle Paul was in chains when he wrote 2 Timothy, and rather than using his final letter to complain or protect himself, he used it to pass the baton, calling Timothy to courage, boldness, and faithfulness. Today, Chip Ingram brings that message home with the conclusion of his lesson titled, Be Bold, Don't Be Ashamed. I'm Dave Drewy with the weekend edition of Living on the Edge. 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Well, now here's Chip Ingram with his Bible open to 2 Timothy chapter 1, starting in verse 6, where Paul is sharing some important challenges with young Timothy.
1: Challenge number one is to be bold and fulfill your calling from verses 6 and 7. He says, notice, for this reason. What reason? The reason of how much I love you, the reason for where I'm at, the reason for why we're here in God's calling. For this reason, I remind you to kindle afresh the gift of God, which is in you through the laying on of my hands. Why? For God has not given us a spirit of timidity, but of power and love and discipline. He's telling him, basically, Timothy, you've got what you need to make it. Can I ask you something? Can you in your mind's eye go back and tell me, when were you most passionate about following Jesus Christ? When was it that, man, I got to get up and I got to read. I got to share my faith. I got to care. We got new neighbors coming in. This matters. It matters more than I could miss an SEC game. I could miss an NFL game. I could miss a sale. This is who and what really matters. When was that? And if it's not right now, then here's the call. Fan it into flame. Just fan it into flame. God's not mad at you. He wants to help you. He's saying, of course you have fear. That's why I gave you my spirit. It overcomes that. The principle, we must constantly remind one another of powerful experiences in our past and the power given to us by his spirit. Sit around the table. When family comes over, just say, hey, what are the biggest miracles our family has ever experienced? What are your biggest moments with God? So you need to remember the God that answered those prayers, he's the same, right? Today, yesterday, forever. He's willing, he's open, but we need to come with expectation. We need to come with a sense of he's real and vital and wants to work and wants to bless and wants to use us. And I think the first place to do that, the aside to parents, is let's make our kids and grandkids our number one group that we disciple. We live in the psychological world. So what I mean by that is that what used to be biblical language has turned into therapeutic language. People don't sin, they're sick. Right? Or they have a syndrome or an ism. I major in psychology, undergraduate and graduate work, so I understand it. But here's what I'm saying is, sometimes we ought to use words like sin and guilt. False guilt's bad. True guilt means the Holy Spirit is putting in finger something specific about my life, my mouth, my behavior, my attitude that's wrong. And the agenda is not to make me feel, we're in a world where, oh, I don't want to make you feel bad. There's times, guess what? God wants you to feel bad. Feeling really bad about doing something bad or thinking something bad or saying something bad is called remorse. And remorse leads to, wow, I'm sorry. And I'm sorry leads to repentance, a metanoia, change of mind, where you say, oh, Lord, you understand, all sin, it's not about the rules, it's about the relationship. Sin isn't fundamentally, you just cross this line. Sin is, you hurt your Savior. You hurt your wife. You let your Heavenly Father down. You disappointed him. It's when it's just like, well, I'll try not to do that anymore. That's behavioralism. That's moralism. Sin is, I missed the mark of loving and caring, and something came out of my mouth and it's wrong in me. I need to own it. And when I come and I own it and I ask God to forgive me, he forgives me and cleanses me of all my sin, and he fills my heart with peace. We spend our energy trying to get rid of our guilt. If it's false guilt and family of origin and go to a good therapist, a good Christian psychologist, hey, been there, done that. We all need some of that. But a lot of life is like, why did you say that? That's a hateful thought. That was bigoted. That was biased. That was insensitive. That was selfish. Those aren't psychological terms. By the way, everything I just said, I'm sure I've done all those in the last 48 hours. And I'm pretty convinced most of you have. But as long as we don't kill someone, we think, I haven't sinned a whole lot. Be interesting to go home and read your own Facebook and all the things you posted and ask yourself, how happy is God with that? Because we're going to learn, the Lord's bondservant must not be quarrelsome, but be kind to all. Challenge number two is don't be ashamed of your Lord. Look at verses 8 through 12. Therefore, do not be ashamed of the testimony of our Lord or me, his prisoner, but join with me in suffering for the gospel. How? In your own strength? No. According to the power of God. Why? Who saved us and called us with a holy calling. Based on what? Not according to our works, but according to his own purpose and grace, which was granted to us in Christ Jesus from all eternity, but now has been revealed by the appearing of our Savior, Christ Jesus. And then notice what he accomplished, who abolished death and brought life and immortality to light. How? Through this sacred deposit called the gospel, the good news, the work of Jesus. And so Paul says, don't be ashamed of your Lord. Why? Because of he's called us, because of what he's done. It's like someone, you know, you were in a $10 billion of debt and you decided to kill yourself. And so you're on the edge of the ledge and Jesus runs over and says, I just paid your bill and I rescued you. And then you go to a business meeting and I kind of want to introduce my friend Jesus, but you know, I'm a little ashamed of him. No, he saved my life. He paid my $10 billion bill. I got to tell everybody about him. If you don't keep remembering what Jesus has done for you, you'll be ashamed of him. And you'll care more about, in my case, what the person in the next seat on the airplane thinks. I'm thinking, this is ridiculous. And so I talk my way out of that. And then by God's grace, I think, you know, I have a spirit that's going to be bold. Okay, I'm going to open my lips, spirit. You need to get royal. And he does. And by the way, can I say too, just to help you guys out? I chicken out sometimes just like you. I get intimidated by people just like you. But what I find is when I am aware of what I've been called to, what I've been saved from, what God has done, the purpose, and that he's brought life and immortality, and then he's actually entrusted me, I'm sitting next to this person, or he's actually entrusted me with the only answer to this man's spiritual cancer. It's the gospel of Christ. And you know, the one thing I would say too, for some of you are thinking, oh, I probably need to really get a lot bolder. All your fears about how people will react, I'm just telling you, I think a lot of it is simply the enemy. Because I'm shocked at how open people are. We got a neighbor that when we moved in, they said, he's the bad neighbor. Boy, that's not nice. No, he's the bad neighbor. And they told me all these stories and well, you know, that was like setting my wife on fire. We're going to love the bad neighbor. And in the first couple of years, he was the bad neighbor. I mean, you know, picky and this and that. I mean, and he'd alienated everyone. And of course, he's married to the sweetest gal ever, you know, that we got to know. And he got from the bad neighbor to the talking neighbor to the, we have some, you know, he's pretty reserved, you can't sort of get into his world much, to he has a disease, they don't know what's wrong, neighbor, who asks us for prayer, neighbor, who thanks us for being around, neighbor, who I have shared the gospel multiple times with him. And it's just, no, I got it. He tells about his denominational background and, you know, it was fire and brimstone according to him. And if I walked into church, you know, it would cave in and there's no hope for me. And, you know, I just keep giving him the gospel. And for the first 10 years, can I tell you something? If I only had 10 years, I'd tell you the gospel doesn't work. Of course it works. But his need got him to where he was starting to think differently about life. And can I tell you, some of your relatives, some of your neighbors, some of your friends, some of your adult kids, some of your grandkids who've told you that they've left the faith and on and on, if someone would sit down and listen and have a cup of coffee and ask them questions for an hour or more and not try and preach at them, but really listen and care about them, they're hurting and they're afraid and their world's messed up. Don't be ashamed of your Lord. Join me in suffering. It's literally the idea of this word is, enter in with me. Let's lock arms and suffer together. It's like an invitation. The reason is to obey. To obey in light of what God has done for us. It's a beautiful, beautiful passage.
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1: Notice he says, for which I was appointed a preacher. It would be, in some older translations, it's called a herald. And it would be like if there was a king or a queen, it's someone who officially would, you know, and make an announcement on the behalf of royalty. And Paul says, all these things, don't be ashamed of our Lord. God assigned me to blow the trumpet and announce that the King of Kings and the Lord of Lords has come to this earth to save us and to forgive us and to take us with him, to be with him forever. And not only was I a preacher, but I was an apostle, one who is sent, and a teacher. And for this reason, I suffer these things. But he says, I'm not ashamed. Well, why, Paul? I mean, how come you're in a lot worse situation and you're not ashamed? He says, for I know. The word here is an experiential know. I know whom I've believed, and I'm convinced that he is able to protect what I've entrusted to him until that day. My life and my suffering and my hurt and my doubt and my uncertainty, and just like he's asked me to be faithful what he's entrusted to me, I can suffer because I know, I am convinced that I have given to him and he's able to protect that until that final day. Challenge number 3 to Timothy is don't be ashamed of his word. Verses 13 through 18. Hold on to the example of sound words, or literally it's the sound teaching, which you've heard from me in the faith and love which is in Christ Jesus. Protect through the Holy Spirit who dwells in us this treasure, this deposit, which has been entrusted to you. You are aware of the fact that all who are in Asia turned away from me, among whom are Phygelius and Hermogenes. The Lord grant mercy to the household of Onesiphorus, for he often refreshed me and was not ashamed of my chains. But when he was in Rome, he eagerly searched for me and he found me. The Lord grant him to find mercy from the Lord on that day. And you know very well what services he rendered at Ephesus. And so the command is retain and guard the truth. Be loyal to Jesus, be loyal to his word. And there's certain things to be loyal to his word right now, just to be loyal to his word, to say, I believe that marriage is between a man and a woman. That's not dissing anyone else. We live in a free country and people can have whatever kind of relationships they want to have. But as a follower of Jesus, to say that, you can be characterized as a hater and a bigot. Say it kindly. Say it lovingly. Give the theological basis for it. It's the Christ in the church. Marriage, by definition, has to have differences. It can't have sameness. It needs a male and a female. There needs to be a connection. There's multiple things to be true to God's word right now. And please hear the context. It's historic. There's certain times where the church has come together. The Apostles' Creed, it's very broad. It's very clear. And inside the Apostle Creed, these things are true that we believe. Salvation by grace through faith. The virgin birth. The triunity of God. Deity of the Holy Spirit and the deity of Christ. The return of Christ. I mean, there's certain, the authority and veracity and the inspiration of the Word of God makes you look in some educational circles like, you know, you're just like three bricks short of a load. Your kids in secular universities now are made to feel like they are anti-intellectual. And if they don't believe certain things that are now accepted as the truth. And so my point is, are you ready? I'm going to say this as nicely as I can. Didn't plan on saying it, but I'm going to say it as nice as I can. Could we as the church stop whining and stop complaining and stop blaming and equip our kids so that they have answers for those kind of things and have the kind of relationship with them and model the kind of things where they would say, you know, the people are saying this and that, their life is a train wreck. And you know, grandma or grandpa, you know, you seem to be a little old fashioned, you're into that whole Bible stuff, but you know, like you got so many years together and you really love each other and you're really nice to me and your life is the kind of person I'd like to be. Guess what? It's called discipleship. That's what we can do. But don't hang back. Don't believe the lies that your adult kids or your teenagers or your grandkids don't want to hear from you. My son planted a church. He's about 10 years old. And when pastors are going through rough stuff, you go help your son. And so he was really tired and asked me if I'd fill in. I did a little four-part series for him. And I did something really basic. And then I hung around and talked with him. And I was just like, oh, I so want to help these young people. So I said, honey, what do you think if, like, I'm gonna, in the message, there was two services, if I would say anyone, you know, I taught, this is what a Christian is. And I talked about being a Romans 12 Christian, just a profile of a disciple from Paul. And just real simple, I said, if you would like to explore what it looks like to be a follower of Jesus, why don't you come to my house for the next 3 weeks, next three Sunday nights? And I said, honey, you think we could feed this trip? I don't even know how many people. Is it gonna be 5 people? Is it gonna be 50 people? Okay, can I invite them? She said yes. And so I did. And I didn't know. And so we had like 13 people show up. And all young people except two or three. I can't tell you. I mean, the first three talked about their church background, deconstruction, where they're living in. I thought I believed all these things. I'm not sure about this. I'm not sure about that. Next week, honest conversation. Very small teaching, open, vulnerable. In the first week, one lady made a lordship decision. In the first week, another lady came to Christ. The two or three gals that were doing the deconstruction had never had a safe place. You know what they needed? They needed some old white guy and his wife who love each other to open their home and explain lovingly the most basic things in Scripture that most of you could do off the back of your hand. And then the 3 weeks got done, and I mean, people shared at such a level. And the third week I said, you know, no one has to, because I didn't know where they were coming from. But let's, Teresa, why don't you start, and I'll pray at the end if anyone of you would like to pray. Well, they pour out their heart. And then pretty soon, Chip, can I meet with you? I'm meeting with this guy. And then, Teresa, can I meet with you? And here's, you know what I want to tell you? Oh my gosh, these young people are so hurting. And their first thing is that it's all about this, what about that? And they say this and evolution that and this is that. And you know what they need? They need someone to love them. Well, the 3 weeks got over and everyone go, do we have to quit? And I thought, well, what do you want to do? So Teresa goes, why don't y'all come and we'll eat at our house? And she, you know, we had a cookout. And then they brought their mates or friends. And I've never seen two of them broke up with people that they were involved in that were unbelievable. I mean, bang, bang, bang, bang. They have just responded to God's word and made application, and their lives are radically changing. And we cry and hug one another. I didn't know these people 8 weeks ago. Paul says to Timothy, I love you, I'm for you, I care for you. Timothy, I want you to know that you got everything that you need, but your part, you got to fan into flame. You got to get passionate like in the early days, get super clear. And then can I tell you, don't you dare be ashamed of your Lord. Don't you dare be ashamed of his word. And you know what? Can I invite you into something? I like to invite you to suffer with me. Would you go arm in arm? As I go out, can we just, you know, realize they're going to call the play. They're going to give you the ball. You're going to grab the ball and you're going to tuck it. You're going to get break through the line. You're going to go about 8 yards, and a linebacker who's been waiting you and a free safety is going to knock your head off. They do it on purpose and pay him a lot of money to do that. And you know, spiritually, that's what God wants you to do. He goes, man, I got angels blocking. I got people prepared. You got the ball of the gospel. I want to give it to you, and I want you to break through, and I want you to get some yards for the kingdom, and I want to invite you to know that guess what? There's some spiritual linebackers. They're going to say this or post that or say that or that, and you know what? You may find them asking you about, would you pray for this kidney problem that they can't figure out what's going on? And I'm really afraid. I'm afraid to die. And they don't have to respond great, because that's not your responsibility. You can't change them anyway, right? Outcomes are God's. But would you be bold? Don't be ashamed.
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1: Thanks, Dave. 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Can I ask you, do what it takes today to be bold for the Lord Jesus Christ. People are in desperate need, and regardless of the criticism that you may get, you'll never regret being bold for Jesus.
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2: The idea of two spiritual paths is a common metaphor in Scripture. You've connected with Today in the Word. It's the daily devotional from Moody Bible Institute, and I'm John Gager in case our paths have never crossed before. Well, this idea of two spiritual paths is often seen in Psalms and Proverbs. The wrong path is wide and broad, which leads to destruction, that is, hell. The right path is the small gate and narrow road. These lead to life, that is, heaven. Today in the Word, Jesus declares in Matthew 7, verse 14, "Small is the gate and narrow the road that leads to life, and only a few find it." The metaphor of two paths contrasts two ways of life or two trajectories of choices over time. Most translations also contain the idea that the broad road is easy and the narrow one is difficult. Our tendency is to choose the easiest way, but God's intention is in the other direction. Jesus' teaching is simple. Take one way and not the other. It will be easy to tell the difference. One will be easy and the other hard. One will be taken by many, the other by few. One translation even makes verse 14 an exclamation. How narrow is the gate and difficult the way that leads to life, and there are few who find it. Hey, have you found the narrow road of Jesus? What I'm really asking is, have you asked him to be the leader of your life, the forgiver of your wrongdoing, your sins? You can start this road today. A volunteer will answer your questions about knowing Jesus. Pray with you right now as you call 888-NEED-HIM. 888-NEED-HIM. There's nothing to buy. Nobody's trying to sell you anything. It's an honest conversation about Jesus as you call 888-NEED-HIM.
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7: Hello and good evening. It's time to take a look at our Central Illinois weather forecast. It is currently clear and quite warm at 83 with no wind. Partly sunny tomorrow morning with a wind out of the south around 6 miles per hour and 88. In the afternoon and evening, look for a gentle breeze out of the south-southwest and mostly sunshine with a temperature near 93. Tuesday, a high around 86 and mostly sunshine with a wind 5 to 10 miles per hour out of the north. Wednesday, very warm with a high of 85 and sunshine.
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9: In a perfect world, every child would have two loving parents and every home would be a happy and secure place. But this is not a perfect world. Many relationships are fragmented. Many children live in broken homes, or worse, don't even know who their parents are. What message does the gospel have for those coping with the pain of rejection and the loss of personal identity? This is Erwin Lutzer, and tonight on Songs in the Night, I'm continuing a series titled Our Guilt, His Grace, a study in the book of Romans. So come with me to Romans chapter 8, and we'll discover the awesome truth that God places His children in heaven's palace, sitting next to the King. Stay with us.

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Dearmers Carbaugh sings Moments with the Master. Welcome to Nightlight Weekend. Hope you had a nice Sunday today. Were you able to make it out to church today? It's always good to make it a priority to spend time with our friends and our group of believers to worship together, hear the word, and fellowship. We'll continue on Nightlight Weekend with Ronnie Freeman and The Only Thing.

That was Billy Crockett, Mercy as the Rain. Well, do you think the age of reading is over? Well, America's oldest magazine put a cover story out recently saying the age of reading is over. So they'll be tackling that story and more tomorrow morning on the Public Square Daily Edition. You can hear that weekday mornings at 6:30 on WBNH. Again, that's the Public Square talking about the age of reading, if it's over or not.

We just heard from Mark Baldwin and Above All. The Maranatha Singers, music on the way. We'll also hear from Selah this hour. Glad you could tune in for an hour of quieter songs. This is Nightlight Weekend. Help us wind down our Sunday. Now here's Mark Baldwin with Above All.

Now, we live in a world that's filled with loud titles and famous labels, but there's one name that stands supreme, the name of Jesus. He's not merely a word. He's the name above all names, because at the sound of Jesus, darkness yields, fear breaks, and peace floods the soul. So whatever mountain might be looming before you in life, know that Jesus' authority is greater than anything that can come against. Remember to call on him, because he's our Savior, Redeemer, and constant hope. So let's rest securely that Jesus is the name above all names.

appreciate you tuning in for some quieter music on this Sunday. I'm Daniel Cushman, your host each Sunday evening around this time, playing an hour of quieter songs to help us wind down our day. We'll end our time together with Selah and My Jesus, I Love Thee. Have a great rest of your night. Lord willing, I'll be back again with you soon here on WBNH.

0: With SRN News, I'm Jason Walker. A deadly shooting in the Pacific Northwest.
1: Gunfire broke out during a food festival at an events complex near the Space Needle in Seattle, Washington. That's what a fire department official says. The shooting has killed two people and wounded five others. Police are investigating the incident.
0: That is correspondent Andrew Stewart reporting. Authorities do say now one person is in custody. Trump administration has levied tariffs. More than 60 nations using a legal maneuver that permits the president to impose import taxes and other sanctions against countries found to engage in unjustifiable or discriminatory trade practices. As we get closer now to the midterms, well, many voices are speaking out and on what to expect. Public policy expert Matthew Continetti says the Democrat, as they lurch to the left, may hurt them.
2: DSA takeover of the Democratic Party, the transformation of the Democratic Party into the Democratic Socialist Party, is one of the best things going for Republicans these days.
0: And Continetti tells the Salem Radio Network the Democrats' core beliefs, well, they're increasingly out of step with the mainstream American views.
2: Voters don't like socialism. They don't like Medicare for all. They don't want open border socialism. They don't want to have green mandates stuffed down their throats. And so the socialist rise within the Democratic left provides Republicans with a messaging opportunity.
0: Nettie making his comments on the Salem Radio Network. Former Honduran President Juan Orlando Hernandez returning to his country to face corruption charges. He had been extradited earlier to the U.S. This is SRN News.
3: Hello and good evening. It's time to take a look at our Central Illinois weather forecast. Right now, we have clear skies, a temperature of 82, and wind at zero. A mixture of slight fog and some sun later this morning with a light breeze, and look for it to be 88. In the afternoon and evening, there will be mostly sunshine with the temperature reaching 93 and a gentle breeze out of the south-southwest around 11 miles per hour. Mostly sunny tomorrow with a high of 86. Wednesday will have a high of 85 and sunshine.
4: 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The joy of the Lord is my strength, as the joy of the Lord is a constant gladness and a reason for us to be joyful, because He died for us, our joy is perfected in Him.
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0: News. With SRN News, I'm Jason Walker. Bloodshed in Seattle Sunday. Two people killed, five others wounded in a shooting incident near the famous Space Needle. One person is now in custody. Police say there could be one more shooter. With the November midterms right around the corner, public policy expert Matthew Continetti says the GOP has work to do if it's going to retain control of Congress.
1: Democrats have a huge huge enthusiasm advantage over the Republicans. And so it's President Trump's job to get that Republican enthusiasm up. I think that's one reason we're having this midterm convention. And then President Trump, he needs to win this war against Iran, and he needs then to convince the American people that this economy is on the right track.
0: And Continetti telling the Salem Radio Network, Democrats may pay a political price for moving further to the left.
1: Especially in races where you have Democratic Socialist-aligned candidates running in competitive elections. And that's mainly, it's perhaps in the Senate, where we'll see that dynamic play out.
0: Conservative analysts believe now that they should be taking it easy because Democrats are walking into what they call a political minefield. More on that story from correspondent Ken Lorman in Washington.
2: They believe the party's move to the left on issues like crime and transgender policies is alienating mainstream voters, while support among Hispanic and Black voters is slipping. They also point to demographic trends, red state gains from the next census, and declining influence in media and academia as signs Republicans could hold a long-term advantage if the GOP doesn't squander the opportunity.
0: United States has not attacked Iran for a second day. Tehran says it's also halted attacks. SRN News.
3: Hello and good evening. It's time to take a look at our central Illinois weather forecast. It's currently cloudy, 81 degrees, and the wind is right at 0 miles per hour. Later this morning, there will be a light breeze out of the south-southwest, mostly sunshine and slight fog, and 88. Sunshine in the afternoon and evening, a little hotter at 93, and a wind at 10 miles per hour coming out of the south-southwest. Tomorrow, mostly sunny, and a light breeze with a high of 86. About the same at 85 Wednesday, and we'll have sunshine.
4: 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They want to share Nehemiah 8:10. The joy of the Lord is my strength, as the joy of the Lord is a constant gladness and a reason for us to be joyful, because He died for us, our joy is perfected in Him.
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0: With SRN News, I'm Jason Walker. A U.S. appeals court upholding an injunction that blocks President Trump's order to create a federal voter list.
1: The first U.S. Circuit Court of Appeals rejects the Trump administration's effort to overturn an injunction blocking the mail-in voting restrictions in 23 U.S. states that sued ahead of November's midterm elections. The ruling came Saturday. President Trump's March executive order directed the Postal Service to only deliver mail ballots to people on a government-created list of eligible voters. In June, a federal judge ruled that the states and Congress, not the president, had the authority to set election rules. I'm Julie Walker.
0: It is shaping up to be a very busy week for President Trump.
2: White House Press Secretary Karoline Leavitt says President Trump will be heading to Michigan Monday for a speech about the economy. On Tuesday, he will attend a funeral service for the late South Carolina Senator Lindsey Graham at the Washington National Cathedral. On Friday, the president is scheduled to hold another cabinet meeting.
3: The president will host the 13th cabinet meeting of this term at Camp David, which will be a lot of fun and something different for the cabinet to experience together.
2: Laura Winters reporting.
0: Also part of the week, the president will be holding talks with Israeli Prime Minister Netanyahu. Raging fires continuing in Europe. Tens of thousands of people have been displaced in Spain and also in France. Strong gusty winds making life rough now for firefighters in Oregon. They're battling dozens of wildfires. Hit hardest the central and eastern part of the state. No reports of any fatalities. One firefighter in Colorado has died from injuries received several weeks ago. This is SRN News.
4: Hello and good evening. It's time to take a look at our central Illinois weather forecast. It's currently cloudy, 81 degrees, and the wind is right at 0 miles per hour. Later this morning, there will be a light breeze out of the south-southwest, mostly sunshine and slight fog, and 88. Sunshine in the afternoon and evening, a little hotter at 93, and a wind at 10 miles per hour coming out of the south-southwest. Tomorrow, mostly sunny and a light breeze with a high of 86. About the same at 85 Wednesday, and we'll have sunshine.
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0: We're exalting our Lord together in song. 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

0: With SRN News, I'm Jason Walker. Fatal shooting in Seattle during a food festival Sunday. 3 dead, 4 wounded.
1: Gunfire erupted around 6 p.m. local time in the waning hours of the annual 3-day festival. Police say many officers provided security at the event, and some saw one of the suspects firing. A large number of police and emergency crews responded and began evacuating the area around the sprawling Seattle Center campus.
0: That is correspondent Andrew Stewart reporting. A new global wealth report shows the U.S. created more new millionaires than any other country last year. Here's Ken Lorman.
2: According to the UBS Global Wealth Report 2026, the U.S. added more than 441,000 new millionaires in 2025, nearly half of all newly created millionaires worldwide. United Kingdom was a distant second with 43,000, followed by France. The report highlights continued growth in American wealth creation despite ongoing economic challenges. Ken Lorman reporting.
0: Fires continue burning in several states. One firefighter has died. Russian-Ukraine conflict shows no signs of letting up.
3: Russian ballistic missiles struck Kyiv early Sunday, igniting fires and wounding at least 3 civilians. Later attacks in other parts of Ukraine reportedly killed at least 2 people. These strikes follow Ukraine's successful drone attacks, which have stalled Russian advances and increased pressure on Russian President Vladimir Putin. In Russia-occupied eastern Ukraine, a Ukrainian drone strike reportedly killed 4 civilians in Horlivka. Russia claimed to have downed 133 Ukrainian drones overnight. John Scott reporting.
0: And this is SRN News.
4: Hello and good evening. It's time to take a look at our Central Illinois weather forecast. Right now, we have clouds at temperature of 79 and wind at 0 miles per hour. Some sun and slight fog later this morning with a light breeze, and look for it to be 90. In the afternoon and evening, there will be a chance of thunderstorms and mostly sunshine with the temperature reaching 95 and a gentle breeze out of the south-southwest around 10 miles per hour. Partly sunny tomorrow with a high of 87. Wednesday will have a high of 85 and sunshine.
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0: News. I'm Rich Thomason in Washington. A shooting last evening in the Pacific Northwest has left three people dead, four others injured, a two-year-old boy among those wounded.
1: Gunfire broke out during a food festival at an events complex near the Space Needle in Seattle, Washington. That's what a fire department spokesperson says. Police are investigating the incident. Washington State Governor Bob Ferguson says his prayers are with the families of the victims and the first responders.
0: Correspondent Andrew Stewart says one suspect is in custody. Police are hunting for a second. Investigators believe the two were shooting at each other, and they say there's no ongoing threat to the public. The on-again, off-again exchange of fire between the U.S. and Iran is off again, both sides taking a pause amid efforts to restart talks on an interim ceasefire deal.
2: It's a familiar feeling for oil traders as they start another week navigating the economic uncertainty created by this conflict. This time, crude oil prices have fallen on the hope that this military pause might lead to a return to a more permanent ceasefire and therefore a rebound in tanker movement through the Strait of Hormuz. But precedent suggests that this may be temporary. All of the key issues, including Iran's control over the strait, its missile and nuclear programs, they remain unresolved, which means no respite when it comes to higher costs for millions worldwide.
0: The BBC's Nick Marsh. Yet another summer heat wave, a so-called heat dome, is settling in across parts of the Midwest and the South, putting at least 40 million Americans under extreme heat warnings. Searing heat and smothering humidity driving feels-like temperatures well above 100 degrees. The Dow futures are up 521 points. NASDAQ futures ahead 446. This is SRN News. The White House.
3: Hello and good evening. It's time to take a look at our central Illinois weather forecast. Right now, we have clouds at temperature of 79 and wind at 0 miles per hour. Some sun and slight fog later this morning with a light breeze, and look for it to be 90. In the afternoon and evening, there will be a chance of thunderstorms and mostly sunshine with the temperature reaching 95 and a gentle breeze out of the south-southwest around 10 miles per hour. Partly sunny tomorrow with a high of 87. Wednesday will have a high of 85 and sunshine.
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0: Welcome to the Wisdom Journey with Stephen Davey. After feeding thousands of people with a few loaves and fish, Jesus turns to the crowd the next day and says something that stops them cold. He tells them that they're following him for the wrong reason, and that he makes a claim so bold, so specific, that it divides the crowd right down the middle. Today, Stephen works through one of the most misunderstood passages in John's Gospel. Here's Stephen.
1: Now, as we continue our chronological study through the Gospels, we're going to come today to one of the most misunderstood passages in the ministry of Jesus. Matthew and Mark tell us that Jesus and his disciples row ashore at the plain of Gennesaret, just south of Capernaum. The crowd is going to come running, and they're going to bring the sick with them, and Jesus is going to heal them. Then the Gospel of John inserts this conversation that takes place as Jesus rebukes these people here. I'm in John chapter 6 today, and verse 26. Jesus says to this crowd, "Truly, truly, I say to you, you are seeking me, not because you saw signs, but because you ate your fill of the loaves." In other words, you're not following me because I'm the Messiah of who I am. You're following me because of what I can do for you. You're just looking for the next lunch, the next miracle. You know, I've met a lot of people over the years who seemed like they wanted to become Christians. They wanted to follow the Lord, but they really only wanted to follow him because of what they thought he would do for them. Maybe he'd smooth out life, give them a promotion at work, make them feel better, you know, maybe fix the brakes on their car. And then one day Jesus, they realized, wasn't going to do any of that, and they took off. Well, that's exactly what Jesus is saying to these people here. He miraculously fed them dinner from those barley loaves and fish. And well, they just want another miraculous dinner again, and they want it now. Well, Jesus has some strong words for them here in verse 27. "Do not work for the food that perishes, but for the food that endures to eternal life, which the Son of Man will give to you. For on him, God the Father has set his seal." In other words, don't pursue food for physical life, but food for eternal life. And Jesus is saying, I can give you that because of who I am. I'm the one upon whom the Father has set his seal of approval. Now, I got to tell you, their response is shocking to me. Having just witnessed and benefited from the miraculous meal the day before, the people give this reply here in verse 30. "Then what sign do you do that we may see and believe you? What work do you perform? Our fathers ate the manna in the wilderness, as it is written, he gave them bread from heaven to eat." In other words, we want you to do something even greater. And I believe that what they're looking for Jesus to do here is provide literal manna from heaven. Daily bread straight out of heaven. They're saying, do something greater than what you did yesterday. In fact, we want you to do something greater than even Moses did. Give us bread straight from heaven at your command right now. Well, Jesus points them to the truth that he himself is the fulfillment of that manna from heaven. He says to them here in verse 35, "I am the bread of life. Whoever comes to me shall not hunger, and whoever believes in me shall never thirst. All that the Father gives me will come to me, and whoever comes to me I will never cast out." Jesus identifies himself as the bread sent by the Father from heaven. By the way, he wasn't just born in Bethlehem, which means house of bread. He is everlasting bread. He is the bread of life who can satisfy someone spiritually forever. In fact, Jesus goes on to say here in verse 40, "For this is the will of my Father, that everyone who looks on the Son and believes in him should have eternal life, and I will raise him up on the last day." Well, with that, John records in verse 41, "The Jews grumbled about him because he said, I am the bread that came down from heaven." Well, the truth is they just don't believe it. They don't believe Jesus is anything but a mortal man. In fact, they're stuck on Jesus' family background. They say here in verse 42, is not this Jesus the son of Joseph, whose father and mother we know? In other words, wait a second, he's just an ordinary carpenter. We know his parents, his family. How can he claim to have come down from heaven? They're also confused by Jesus' metaphor. In verse 51, Jesus says, I am the living bread that came down from heaven. If anyone eats of this bread, he will live forever. In verse 52, the Jews say in confusion, how can this man give us his flesh to eat? And let me tell you, beloved, this confusion still exists today. The Roman Catholic Church is teaching to this day that you got to eat the flesh of Jesus in order to be saved. They believe that in the hand of the priest, the wine and the bread become the body and blood of Jesus. And you got to have a priest to do that for you. And frankly, that's what I call a job security for the Roman Catholic priesthood. But let me assure you that you don't need a priest to have Jesus today. See, Jesus is speaking metaphorically, as he often does. He's going to say later on that he's the door, that you can't get in without passing through him. Well, Jesus isn't made of wood. He doesn't have hinges. He doesn't have a doorknob. Jesus isn't talking here about communion in John chapter 6. He's talking about salvation. And you only need to be saved once, and that's going to last forever. He says he's the bread of life, that you have to eat him. What he means is that he must enter your life. He must become a part of your life, just as much as a piece of bread is assimilated into your body. You do that once, and that lasts forever. In fact, here in verses 50 and 51, the tenses of the Greek verbs for eating indicate action that happened in the past. That's what you did when you accepted Jesus Christ as your personal Savior. It was a one-time, sometime in the past event, and you'll never need to ask him to come into your life again. You see, the Bible says, everyone who calls on the name of the Lord will be saved. It doesn't say everyone who calls on the name of the Lord and goes to Mass every Saturday will be saved for at least a week. Oh, no. Salvation is a one-time event. You are born physically once, and you are born again, that is, spiritually, your spirit is born into life one time. Now, in the latter portion of John chapter 6, we find here three responses to what Jesus says. First, here in verse 64, you have the response of unbelief. Jesus says, there are some of you who do not believe, John explains, for Jesus knew from the beginning who those were who did not believe and who it was who would betray him. So you have unbelief. The second response is abandonment. Verse 66 says, after this, many of his disciples turned back and no longer walked with him. Wow. Well, that means they'd heard enough. They weren't about to have Jesus effectively come into, which means take over their lives. Now you have a third response, and that is here that some believe. Verse 67 says, Jesus said to the 12, do you want to go away as well? Simon Peter answered him, Lord, to whom shall we go? You have the words of eternal life, and we have believed and have come to know that you are the Holy One of God. I love that statement. Where else can we go? Who else can satisfy our souls? You have the words that lead

0: yours just for the asking. You don't need to go to church. You don't need a priest. You don't need a list of good works. You don't need anybody to give you Jesus. He can become yours if you simply ask him to become your Savior today. And I also want to say, if we can help you make that prayer to the Lord, if we can help you reach out to him, give us a call here at Wisdom International today. Well, until our next wisdom journey together, beloved, may the grace of the Lord Jesus Christ and the love of God and the fellowship of the Holy Spirit be with you all. Amen.
1: That was Stephen Davey on the Wisdom Journey. Where else can we go? You have the words of eternal life. That's the only answer that makes sense. 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
1: For the first time in more than 150 years, a sitting vice president has welcomed a new baby into the world. Vice President J.D. Vance and Second Lady Usha Vance recently announced the birth of their son, Alec Neil Vance, their fourth child. Both mother and baby are reported to be healthy, and the family says their three older children are thrilled to meet their new little brother. The last time a sitting vice president celebrated the birth of a child while in office was back in 1870. At a time when America's birth rate continues to decline, every new life is a reminder that children are not burdens to society, they're blessings, gifts to be cherished, and the hope for our future.
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0: Great to have you with us today here on the Public Square. I'm Wayne Shepherd. We've got a full table. Dave Zanotti is here, of course. Rob Walgate is fresh from taking down the tent. And Jeff Sanders is here. Melanie Elsie, Alan C. Duncan is here. And Anna Welch joins us at the table today as well. And we're asking, have you read any good books lately?
1: Yeah, we got to. We've got microphones everywhere today, Wayne. And we're coming through the wonderful celebration of Declaration 250. It's not over. We're still in the 250th year, which means we're still keeping our eyes on the Atlantic, formerly known as the Atlantic Monthly, which is the oldest continuing publication on a monthly basis that's been going on and considers itself to be sort of the moral conscience of American culture, since they've been there the longest in regards to a periodical. And so they sort of pride themselves as having the senior status to define, to control, to facilitate the debate about what is America. That pretty much is what they define themselves as. Their core purpose is to be the place where America is defined and debated. And they agree that, you know, that's going to always be a point of contention. They're not suggesting that they have the final word, but they do feel that they have the moral authority to construct the debate. And therefore, we take them seriously because academia takes them seriously. I would venture to guess if we could, I'm not asking for this, nor would I ever attempt to get it, but if we did have a list of their subscribers, that there would be a lot of college and university professors and addresses, including public libraries, et cetera, around the country, where these folks are definitely designed to attempt to reach the folks that are thinking and talking and doing in regards to American government.
2: I know of some pastors as well that would be among that readership. And so, but maybe a little bit more on that later.
1: So we've been watching, and you'll remember that when we started very early to try to define one place where, one lane, if you will, for a discussion of Declaration 250, that the Atlantic entered very quickly thereafter. I'm not suggesting there was any correlation between our activity and theirs or that they even know that we exist. But the fact is that we began to watch them because of their definitive position, and that we very quickly could see that they were going to be utilizing a strategy of deferring, of distraction, of in essence, keeping us from talking about the core document and keeping us talking inside their frame of reference. And so we called them out right from the beginning in that regard. And we've been watching, okay, we all subscribe here. We've been watching what they've been doing quite a bit ever since. And so it dawned on me I should check their July edition, 2026, and see what there was. And to my stunned amazement, the front cover of the Atlantic for July in the Declaration 250 year is a full print rendition of the hymnal page, all five verses of the Battle Hymn of the Republic.
2: Hmm.
1: Of course, the Battle Hymn of the Republic was nowhere to be found on the 4th of July, 1776. And it's basically a document and an artistic expression dealing with the period of the Civil War, which led us to a conclusion that Alan introduced in staff, and I'm not going to try and say it for you. Tell me what you said, because it seemed like you summarized about 18 months of research in about two sentences.
2: Well, reading through that issue of the Atlantic, it struck me that for liberals or for progressives, America doesn't begin until after the Civil War.
1: Hmm. The pause is for effect. America doesn't begin until, let's say, at mid-stride or certainly after the Civil War. That is and I'll bet you that there have been people who have been saying that, and I never heard it before. But I thought, Wayne, that was said amazingly well.
2: Yeah.
1: And as such, then we've talked about that a long time today, and with many different variations about wanting to talk about it in the future. But after listening to everybody, it dawned on me that maybe I could look at it and say, as that glass being half empty, or I could say, well, maybe the Atlantic is now halfway home. Because when you read the five verses that they've printed on the front cover of their magazine, the five verses of the Battle Hymn of the Republic, this is a conversation about Jesus Christ and about God as the ultimate judge of humanity.
0: It can't have escaped them, right?
1: No, yeah. Well, it's maybe they're halfway home in regards to what is America really? What is this proposition? What is this creed? What is this all about? So the debate is going to clearly continue, and I think we're going to be continually confused by the Atlantic because they're kind of still all over the place. And it's almost now like their mantra isn't to ever finally discover the truth, but just simply to agree to disagree. Okay. And again, you could say, well, that might be part of the conversation as well. But I would like to remind everyone, as we're going to switch to a different subject in just a second, but whether it's the Atlantic or your college professor or you as a professor or you as a member of the clergy or you as a mom or a dad or you as just a good old-fashioned, everyday, working-class citizen like all the rest of us. The Declaration talks about something called self-evident truth. If self-evident truths do not exist, then the premise of America is really quite farcical. Just doesn't make any sense at all. So for our purpose, the lane that we will continue to pursue in regards to the Declaration of Independence, the existence of the American promise and premise, is that self-evident truth does exist and that it is transcendent. It begins outside of us, and that we are a part of that created order, not the recreators of it. So that's where we go. And so let's switch to the August episode.
0: Okay, before we do, can I ask a question? Is there any explanation in the July edition of why they chose the cover they did?
1: They liked the song. And to be honest with you, I think that after having read everything, Alan really summarized it best. Huh. They really only want to talk about America post-1860.
3: Okay. Right. They don't mention the Declaration and the Declaration issue, do they?
1: I'm not sure that, again, I read it, but it's hard for, that it takes a lot of reading and a lot of red marking. I didn't find any much, if anything at all, about the Declaration in their July edition.
3: For an edition that's supposed to be at the time period of us celebrating.
0: Right on the mark,
3: 250 years.
0: Well, this is the disadvantage of having an online version and not seeing the cover. So thanks for bringing that to our attention.
1: Well, and it may just be that it was the easiest way to change the subject. I don't know.
4: Silence is deafening.
1: Yeah, which we anticipated would be the strategy of many people in progressive left because...
5: The following is a test of the emergency alert system. This is only a test.

0: in essence of the same family going the whole way back, not just to Karl Marx, not just to Darwin. I mean, the concept of the godless equation has been around since the Garden of Eden. And there were people who at the time of the signing of the Declaration wanted no part of it because they wanted no part of the God that's mentioned four times inside that document. We get this. Like it or lump it, it's a religious conversation. You can't escape that reality unless you choose to change the subject.
1: Well, for us, at this moment in time, it's still July, but in the magazine world, it's August. So what's on the Atlantic's mind in August?
0: So, and this one is incredibly intriguing. The headline, here's the story, cover story. The age of reading is over.
1: Period.
0: The age of reading.
1: That's a declarative statement, isn't it?
0: Yes, it is. And that's the lead article, by the way, as well. So I know, Wayne, it wasn't going to take you long. If I show you this, you're going to say, excuse me, wait a second. Continue. You see the inconsistency of it. I'm gathering. This is supposed to be the oldest publication in existence in America, and they're declaring their own death. Is that what this
1: Which
0: is?
1: Which people read. Yeah.
0: Yeah. this is not the Braille version, okay? This is not the digital eyeglasses version. I mean,
2: I must confess, I did listen to this. I did listen to the article.
1: You're
0: out. Out the door, through the window,
1: Wayne.
0: He's out.
1: You just
0: blew
1: the whole premise.
0: Okay. All right.
2: Because I'm reading other things, okay? That's my defense. I had a long car ride.
0: Yeah. So this is the subject of today's conversation, and the article is written by Rose Horowitz, who is a fascinating person, very accomplished at a very young age. To have her article as the cover of Atlantic, and she's in her 20s.
1: Wow.
0: It is remarkable. Now, of course, one of the first things I can tell you is that she can write long enough articles for the Atlantic. I think this one was 53 minutes audio version.
2: It was.
0: I'm 2.5 times into it, which means I'm like almost hitting the 3-hour threshold.
3: The end of reading is here.
0: Yeah.
3: But we're going to try and change that with this one article.
2: Yeah. If you weren't sick of reading before the article, you will be when you're done with it.
4: I took the article title as a challenge, you know?
2: That's
4: you
2: not,
4: listen
2: I like
4: to
2: that.
4: It, but yeah. I said... You know, no, it's not. I'm going to sit down and read this whole thing, even if it takes me an hour.
2: I appreciate that.
0: Of course, Wayne, the voice of Anna Welch, who takes everything in this regard, whether it's photography, art, graphics, or reading, as a challenge.
1: Yep.
0: This is a person who went to a noted United States university. As a freshman, was able to take a course in symbolic logic, which is forbidden without presidential exemption, passed the course with an A and said, okay, can we do something else now?
1: Yeah.
0: So, yes, she would take the challenge.
1: No surprise at all. Okay, we're going to get into this here today with you on the Public Square. So stay tuned for the whole conversation with the whole panel here coming up in just a moment.

0: Every day, 535 people are charged with representing all of us in Washington, D.C. They preside over the largest budget in the world. They hold the Constitution in their hands. They can help protect our liberties or look the other way. 535 people. We put them in office. Isn't it time that we hold them in our prayers? A public service message from the American Policy Roundtable. Spreading the light of liberty across the land. Now back to the public square.
1: In this digital world, is reading a thing of the past? Let's talk about it now with the panel here in the public square. Jeff, you have a comment or question, or what do you have, Jeff?
2: Well, just basically a summary. If you haven't read the article, it's almost like a funeral dirge of how in the past 60 years ago, we were reading much more substantively and much more volume than what we are reading today. It's like people simply are not reading newspapers, magazines, from a magazine article, the Month of the Atlantic, novels, much of anything, actually.
3: Well, I think we've shifted to a headlines culture. We've tried to capture what someone's trying to say just in the headline itself or the immediate one or two sentences below a headline, and then we move on. It's like our attention span has changed. And it's notable that in this whole article that she's provided, she refers to a New York Times survey where it states that more than 80% of elementary school teachers said students receive school-issued devices by the time they enter kindergarten. So really it's a shift to tech as opposed to not having a desire to read. It's a shift in how they accomplish teaching, learning, just informing yourself through print material.
4: I think something we all might agree on is the trend of seeing young people, old people, all types of people on their phones more, on their devices more. You might be reading, but a lot of times you're scrolling social media or watching videos, and that time could be reading during that time, but we're spending our time elsewhere.
3: Well, and it's the same with video content, because we say we don't want to, shouldn't post something like even David Plouffe in the Obama campaign stated that you shouldn't, your content, we need to create content, but the length of it should be about 10 seconds for TikTok. You know, so it's not just what we're reading, it's the attention span on video format or print.
5: That was I thought the strongest part of the article was when she was talking about what reading gives you that other forms of ingesting media does not give you. Because obviously we're doing a podcast, a radio broadcast right now. People aren't reading this, they're listening to it. We do videos as well, so it's not as though we're opposed to these things. We watch films and do these things. But reading, if you lose the ability and the will to read as a culture or as a people, you can't think as deeply about topics. It gives you the ability to think more deeply, to go deeper, to lay out full thoughts in a way that other forms of media simply don't. I thought that was probably the best part of the article to me.
6: Do we disagree? I mean, the sense that I think that there's a lot in this article that we agree with is that there's a definite decline

0: created by the Sumerians and the Babylonians in Mesopotamia. And you can find written language in China and the peoples of India as well, because people want to communicate their ideas from today to future generations. They want to preserve this.
1: Well, and I think it goes back to the comprehension as well, because I think of, you know, what we're reading today, if we're scrolling quickly or looking at headlines, it plays into the emotion, and we've become such an emotional people and a reactionary people on what we see and it grabbing our attention. I mean, I'm reminded often of the policy briefings I've sat through with Melanie Elsey, where she's shown questions that were asked on tests 40 years ago, 50 years ago, compared with the questions that are asked today. And it's clear that comprehension is not expected today the way it was years ago.
2: She goes there in this article. She refers back to a test results from 2024, where she says in a national test, just 35% of high school seniors were proficient. I know we're not going to cover this in this broadcast, and we've done it in broadcasts past. But whenever, I hope our listeners will always remember that when they say a percentage of students are proficient, you have to get behind that number, because the cut scores make the picture even worse. Because proficient in Ohio, for example, is defined as getting about 38% of the questions correct. Oh. So we wouldn't even say proficient is proficient. So, I mean, there's two layers to that statement. So you have the capacity to learn how to read before you can move on from decoding and being able to read the printed word to comprehension and other skills related to comprehension.
3: Also, she talks about, and this is something we've talked about on the show prior, is your brain, when you're reading something online or on your phone, is not able to absorb as much as the content and comprehend as much content as opposed to when you have a book in your hands or paper in your hands. That's different. Your brain just absorbs it differently.
2: Am I too old school if I say that whenever I see something online, I have to actually print it so I can mark it up and highlight take notes?
4: Well,
2: I can't absorb and retain unless I'm taking notes.
4: I was going to bring that up, Melanie, because I was thinking how painful it would be for Dave Zanotti not to have a book to mark up. So
0: every single book that I am reading, I take notes on it, because that I have to interact with it. What does the author mean by this? You know, and I try to apply it to something in my life. It doesn't matter if it was written 2,000 years ago.
1: Well, on the phone, you know, when you're trying to do it on a phone, right, there's so many things on that phone that can be the distraction.
0: Yeah.
1: It's the reason I don't even, you know, I personally, I know my limitations. I don't take my phone into church with me anymore, because I'm not going to look at the Bible on my phone in church, because I'm not going to stay there. I'm going to drift.
2: Yeah. I'm going to buy you a steno pad so that when you're in church, you can sit there and take notes.
5: Well, I do.
2: Okay.
3: I still feel guilty reading the Bible on my phone in church, because I feel like I need to tell everybody this is the Bible app. I'm not texting, I promise.
4: All right. So this article is basically making the premise that we have become a post-literate culture, and that we've gone past being literate. And that we're losing the ability to read, but we're also losing the ability to understand and comprehend.
6: It's the thinking.
4: Yes.
6: Well, and then if you can't read, you can't write.
4: Yes. And it goes on, and it continues to go on. Now, let me just give you a quote here, talking about television. Here's a quote from the article: "If TV crowded out the silent time necessary for reading, broadband internet and the smartphone make it nearly impossible. Not too long ago, at-home screen entertainment was finite. Shows aired on a certain day at a certain time. If you wanted to watch an old movie, you had to put your shoes on and go to a video store. Books could compete in that environment. Some people, at least, would turn off the TV and read a book before falling asleep." In essence, reading is being pressed out of our culture. Therefore, we're forgetting how to do it. We're not doing it as a practice. And in essence, we'll get to the place where we won't be able to do it. And so the age of reading is over. Now, that is a historic statement. It is a stark statement. She likens it to the loss of the Alexandrian libraries. And what would happen if our minds basically, and this is me speaking, but she uses the illustration of the loss of the ancient Alexandrian libraries as

0: to say what would happen if that was what our brain looked like.
1: Well, it's already following the fact that the age of writing is gone. Do you know anybody under the age of 20 who can write in cursive handwriting? I know plenty of people under the age of 20. Well, okay, your children, yes.
2: I do.
1: Okay, they are learning that. I know teenagers, they can't read anything that I write in this notebook right here because it's in cursive.
0: I know college students that can't sign a contract with their name.
1: Yeah, and when it comes to reading, in my family, and I'm going to say my extended family, the only people I know who read are my wife, my four kids, my two daughters-in-law, and that's it. I'm not talking about reading a verse from the Bible now and then or every day. I'm talking about reading novels, biographies, fiction, historical documents. It is a totally foreign concept to all of them.
3: I have to ask you to defend that even further, Jeff. I'm one that I gave up cursive in junior high. I can read it.
1: Really?
3: I can read it, but I have not written in cursive, and I can still write in cursive if I'm forced to. My signature is not in cursive.
1: You understand it. So you could read the Declaration of Independence in its original form if you were asked to. You can do that. Generations today.
3: You don't think they can even read it?
1: I know they can't. I know that they can. If they're 16 years old, they have not been taught cursive handwriting at all, and they cannot read what I write.
3: Let me insert something else.
0: And it's not as penmanship, Wayne.
3: No, yeah. Well, let me defend using electronic devices to read. I'm the oldest person on the table here, but it is much easier for me to read a book on Kindle than it is to read the print on a page. It's backlit.
0: Well, and this is not to say that, we're not. I think that it's possible that you're still reading. I mean, that you are still reading.
3: I think I'm reading more because of this.
0: Yes, exactly. And so it's the point of this particular article is that we are reading so much less that this author is suggesting that the age of being a literate society, a literate society, is over, and we are now on the vast decline. And that's the premise. And it's a very lengthy article, and we're going to talk more about it when we get back.
3: All right, let's take our break, and we will return to the whole panel talking about this interesting issue on the Public Square. This program is always archived at our own website, thepublicsquare.com. You can also listen on YouTube, and you can also find us as a podcast just about anywhere, The Public Square.
4: Thanks, Wayne. But unfortunately, we're going to have to wait until tomorrow to continue this conversation. But we will. So please join us same time, same place, right here for the conclusion of this conversation on the Public Square. We'll see you then.

Happy Monday. Andrew Rip starting things out. Good morning. Welcome to Mornings on WBNH. I'm John Hayden, and hope you had a good weekend. Maybe you worked over the weekend, or maybe you had some time off. Hope you got some things done that you wanted to get done. Let's pray. Lord, thank you for today. Thank you that we can serve you today, that we can talk to you. Help us to serve you well today, to be humble with our coworkers today, to be quick to listen and slow to speak. Lord, we trust you. We praise you. We look forward to what comes today. And I pray that you would lead us and guide us. Lord, thank you that we press on, as Philippians says. We press on toward the goal to win the prize for which you have called us in Jesus Christ. We pray all these things in Jesus' name. Amen.

0: 12 minutes after 7 o'clock, we want to thank Denny and Debbie Wells for underwriting today's broadcasting here on WBNH. Denny and Debbie are from East Peoria and have fully underwritten today's programming, and we thank you, Denny and Debbie, for that. Nehemiah 8:10 explains that the joy of the Lord is my strength. The joy of the Lord is a constant gladness and the reason to be joyful, they say. It radiates from a special strengthening because of our relationship with Him, with Jesus. Jesus died for us, perfecting our joy in His strength. Well, thank you, Debbie, for reminding us of what Jesus has done and the joy that we can have because we have a right relationship with God. We appreciate your underwriting here on WBNH.
1: This is Ann Graham Lotz with Daily Light for Daily Living. After following Jesus' instructions to throw their nets on the other side of the boat, the disciples hauled in a huge catch of fish. Back on the beach, Jesus invited them to breakfast. John 21 verse 12 says, "None of the disciples dared ask him, 'Who are you?' They knew. On that early morning beside the sparkling sea, Jesus took the bread and fish from the fire and fed his disciples. They feasted and were satisfied." Listen to me. Jesus was teaching them an important life lesson. They'd been in the boat, trying to meet their own needs, doing what they were naturally good at, basically living their lives without Him. And they'd come up empty, unfulfilled. But when He was in their lives, when they obeyed His word, when they served Him in His way, not only were they successful, they were satisfied. Look to Jesus for satisfaction. This is Ann Graham Lotz.
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Thoughts and Profits here on 88.5. Good morning. Happy Monday. It is WBNH cookout time. 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

Well, August is going to be here before we know it, isn't it? It's July 27. July is kind of a long month. Just feels like a long month. I think for those who receive paychecks every couple of weeks, July might be a three paycheck month, and it just feels longer. But August is going to be here by the end of the week, and boy, it's summer's flying by. So it's the 27th. Today is National Chicken Fingers Day. And who makes the best chicken fingers, if you want to call them that? Is that what they're called? I thought I heard something else. Chicken tenders. I've heard chicken tenders. That's what I'm thinking of. I think Cheddar's tops the chicken tenders or fingers list. You have any other thoughts there? I had some Dairy Queen ones the other day. They were meh, you know. But Cheddar's, I don't know. Popeyes is another chicken tenders place that's good. But anyway, it's also take your houseplants for a walk day. I don't know why. That's kind of a silly thing. Take your houseplants for a walk? I don't think so. Not in this kind of weather. Here's Rachel Lampa now.

Lifeway Worship on Good News Radio. It's time for our devotions this morning. We have devotions about this time every weekday morning, actually Sunday through Friday now. Our verse this morning is 2 Corinthians chapter 7, couple of verses, 6 and 7. God who comforts the downcast comforted us by the coming of Titus, and not only by his coming, but also by the comfort with which he was comforted by you. As he told us of your longing, your mourning, your zeal for me, so that I rejoiced still more. Have you ever been encouraged simply by a visit from a friend? Did you stop to think that God sent them to you? Paul had been in pretty rough shape before Titus came along. In his own words, Paul had no rest. He was afflicted at every turn, fighting without and fear within. Have you been there? Most of us have. And then God sends along a Titus, who simply by being present, restores our soul, refreshes our thoughts, and resets our motivation. In this case, the one who came also represented many who could not make this journey. Titus carried the message from other friends of Paul, who wanted him to know of their concern and love for him. But more than that, and this is what you and I need to remember most of all, God himself sent Titus. He, Titus, was a living reminder to Paul that God was fully aware of the needs of his despairing servant. God always knows.

Bill Wickham, as we head toward the 8 o'clock hour, coming up our national news and a good look at our forecast. Be mindful of the weather because we could have severe weather any time today. Coming up next hour, Elevation Worship, also Jamie McDonald and Orville Wright. He set a world record on this date back in 1909. What was it? It may not be what you think. That next hour, here's Charles Billingsley.

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2: With SRN News, I'm Rich Thomason in Washington. Accusing New York City Mayor Zohran Mamdani of stoking fear and hate, Israeli Prime Minister Netanyahu vows he will be visiting New York soon. Mamdani has called Netanyahu a war criminal who, the mayor says, should be arrested.
3: Speaking Sunday on Fox News Channel, Netanyahu said he intends to attend the United Nations General Assembly gathering of world leaders in September. Mamdani said last week that while New York lacks legal authority to execute the arrest warrant from the International Criminal Court, he encouraged the federal government to do so. President Donald Trump has said Netanyahu won't be arrested. Netanyahu dismisses the ICC charges tied to the war in Gaza as bogus. Bernie Bennett reporting.
2: The U.S.-Iran war is on hold again. The two sides have refrained from additional attacks. There's the prospect of a resumption of talks aimed at reviving the ceasefire. The pause in the fighting has led to falling oil prices and rising stock futures on Wall Street. AAA's current national average for a gallon of regular gas, $4.11, unchanged from yesterday. In Seattle last evening,
4: we started getting a shooter, and there was like a stampede of people just running, knocking down a lot of products from the vendors, etc.
2: Gunfire near Seattle's Space Needle during a popular food festival.
5: There were a total of 7 victims that suffered gunshot wounds at the scene. And we have a total of 3 fatalities out of those 7 victims.
2: Seattle Assistant Police Chief Tyrone Davis says a suspect is in custody. The search for a second suspect goes on. He says the gunmen were shooting at each other and there is no ongoing threat to the public. President Trump planning to focus on the economy and his economic policies during today's visit to a GM plant in suburban Detroit. On Wall Street, the Dow futures 580 points higher. This is SRN News. A new report on young adults and faith.
6: It comes from the Church of England, and it reports that millennials and members of Generation Z often get interested in Christianity through social media and other online content. But the study also finds that it takes a personal encounter for a young adult to take the next step and accept Christ. Church officials say this shows how important personal evangelism continues to be, even in the age of the Internet. Michael Harrington reporting.
2: Hitler's birthplace in Austria has been transformed into a police station. In an effort to destroy the building's appeal as a site of pilgrimage for those who glorify the Nazi dictator. A memorial stone is to remain in place outside the house with the inscription, "For freedom, democracy, and liberty. Never again fascism. Millions of dead remind us." The renovation of the building took dollars. Anti-Semitism on the rise in Germany and across Europe. This is SRN News. Government may not mind spending other people's money, but those whose money is being spent, they feel differently. They're fleeing high-tax states. The statistics prove it.
7: Analysis from Unleash Prosperity says Americans continue relocating across state lines, shifting both population and income. The report lists Florida and Texas as the biggest net gainers of residents, while New York and California saw the largest population losses. Researchers say migration patterns can affect state economies by moving consumer spending, workers, and tax revenue from one state to another. Ken Lorman reporting.
2: A federal appeals court has upheld a judge's ruling that halted President Trump's attempts to create a federal voter list and limit who can receive a mail-in ballot. Judges of the first U.S. Circuit Court of Appeals rejecting the administration's effort to overturn an injunction. More details, SRNnews.com.
8: Good morning. Here's your Central Illinois weather forecast on WBNH. It is currently 78 with very little wind and cloudy. As we head into this afternoon and evening, a likelihood of thunderstorms and mostly sunshine, and a high of 95 with a wind around 10 miles per hour, coming out of the south-southwest. For tonight, mostly clear skies with a light breeze and a low near 74. Tomorrow, a wind 5 to 10 miles per hour, partly sunny, and a high around 86. For Wednesday, sunshine and a high of 85. The same with a temperature of 85 and mostly sunny Thursday.
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8:03 here on this Monday morning. Well, looking forward to a new week and ushering in August. That means the heat and the humidity are just going to be gone before we know it, right? But we got to get through the month of August yet. We've got a ways. So be careful today. Keep close to the weather radio, and we'll keep you posted should severe weather threaten the area. 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

Love us some Chris Tomlin, right? Beautiful song, Glory in the Highest, here on 88.5. Well, today is Monday, the 27th day of July, and we want to thank Denny and Debbie Wells for underwriting today's broadcasting on WBNH. Denny and Debbie are from East Peoria, and they're grateful for the radio station and always have sponsored this day. And their verse that they like to remind us is Nehemiah chapter 8, verse 10. And the joy of the Lord is our strength, is what we read in Nehemiah 8, 10. The joy of the Lord is a constant gladness and the reason for us to be joyful. And that joy radiates from a special strengthening because of our relationship with Christ. You're so right, Denny and Debbie. And Jesus died for us, perfecting our joy in his strength. And when we have a right relationship with God, that is true joy, isn't it?

0: The birds and the lilies have something to teach us about trust. Hi, I'm Rob West with today's Faith and Finance Minute. 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

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Hey, if you're looking for a family-friendly event the next couple of days, you might consider the Tazewell County 4-H Show and Junior Fair. It's going on right now. It's a free family-friendly event open to the public and held at Mineral Springs Park in Pekin. 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Thank you for

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1: Hey, parents, don't forget, you're soon going to get that financial break as the state of Illinois begins its annual sales tax holiday for back-to-school shopping, according to 25 News. And under the state's fiscal year budget, the sales tax holiday is going to take place over 10 days. It starts August 7, okay, August 7, and that allows families to take advantage of lower sales taxes as they buy school supplies and other back to school essentials. So, it has to do with, it applies to several things, not just, notebooks and pencils and stuff like that. So, curious about which items that qualify. Clothing less than $125 an item. So, all the school supplies, including the clothes, but it's limited to $125. You know, if you get a jacket that's $400, that doesn't work. So any single item that's $125 or less. So I think that most of the things that you would buy fit into that category.
2: Hi, this is Dan Seaborn, and you've joined me for today's Winning at Home moment. Isn't it so true that sometimes in life we can't really appreciate what we have until it's gone? I've had that scenario happen to me recently where something in my life I really liked, I loved it, and it was broken, it was taken away, it didn't work anymore. And I was like, wow, I really miss that. It made me so much more appreciate and value the time I had with that. And I want to say to you today, look at something in your life that you go, this is really awesome. Think about what it would be like without it. Maybe that's a family member. Maybe, honestly, for some of you in your marriage, you're going, yeah, we got a lot of issues. Aren't there a lot of blessings there? Aren't there many things there that you go, but I would really miss this if it didn't exist? Make sure you celebrate that today. Be thankful for what you do have. And those tough spots, work through those. Push through those. Put your head down. Get through it. And celebrate the good things you do have that will help you to win at home.
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4: My son Noah and I are reading The Hiding Place as part of our summer reading, which is the amazing story of Corrie ten Boom. Corrie's father, Casper, was a renowned watchmaker. When facing a difficult repair, Corrie said he would often pray like this: Lord, you turn the wheels of the galaxies. You know what makes the planet spin, and you know what makes this watch run. I just love this quote. Suffice it to say, if you're facing a difficult problem, whether it be at work, home, or otherwise, give it to the one who turns the wheels of the galaxies and makes the planet spin. Like he did for Casper Ten Boom, he will show you how to make the repair. Now that's something to pray about.
3: This has been today's Prayer Point. 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

Cody Carnes on this cloudy Monday morning. Your body, soul, and spirit, they don't operate in separate compartments. No, they're deeply connected. And coming up at 9 o'clock on Bold Steps, Mark Jobe makes the case that we were never designed to carry the weight of constant stress or anxiety. So when one part breaks down, the rest suffer. You'll find out how coming up at 9 o'clock with Bold Steps and Mark Jobe. Here's Zach Williams.

0: I'm Miriam Neff with New Beginnings. Puddles in life reveal our faith. In those unwanted times, our feet in muck, water around us, maybe even rising, we have choices. Remaining in denial and inaction is one option. Christ followers simply can't stay there. God's power to change us, even see solutions we did not see before, is our reality as a Christ follower. In this world, things don't get better on their own. We can pray and lay everything and everybody impacting us before the Lord. We can leave judging others to God. Asking God for grace and mercy for ourselves is a prayer God loves to answer. Do others around your puddle need grace and mercy too? Probably. It is so like God to change us in good ways through challenging times in our lives.
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Fernando Ortega helping us wrap up this edition of the Monday morning program here on WBNH. And we want to thank Denny and Debbie Wells of East Peoria for underwriting today's broadcasting on the radio station. Denny and Debbie, thank you for your support of this listener-supported ministry. And their verse that they'd like us to focus on today, very appropriate, Nehemiah 8, verse 10, that explains the joy of the Lord is our strength. It's not from our breakfast, although we do need to strengthen our physical bodies, but true joy, lasting joy, comes from having a right relationship with Christ. The joy of the Lord is a constant gladness and the reason to be joyful. And it comes from a special strengthening because of the relationship we have in Him. Jesus died for us and He rose again, and He's perfecting our joy in His strength. And we have Him to thank for it today. Thank you, Denny and Debbie, for underwriting today's broadcasting on WBNH. Hey, I almost forgot. It was Orville Wright. I talked about that a little earlier. Orville Wright set a world record on this date in 1909 for staying aloft in an airplane for an hour and 12 minutes. That was a big deal back in 1909. Can you imagine flying like a bird for over an hour? It must have been like really space agey for them, you know? And so it happened on this date in 1909. You have a good and a godly day. As we wrap up, I want to share something from Andrew Peterson. It's called Rest Easy Today. Have a blessed day.

0: It's time for the Christian Movie Central Update with Ministry Director Rich Gerberding.
1: 250 years of the United States. This year has seen a couple films regarding historical figures from the early years, our first president in young Washington, and a great awakening about the friendship between Benjamin Franklin and Reverend George Whitfield. To be honest, I had expected there might have been more historical biopics than we did see. But this fall, a more recent president will be returning to America's movie screens. Dennis Quaid portrayed our 40th president in 2024's film, Reagan, and this September, it returns to hundreds of theaters nationwide. The film looked at a number of aspects throughout his presidency through the eyes of Russian spies who'd observed his impact, and also included some of the less-than-ideal events like Iran-Contra. The film shares elements of his faith shaping his life as a child and an adult, and that is why we are sharing it here. The new release includes additional scenes between Reagan and Nancy, with his alcoholic father, and others.
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2: SRN News, I'm Rich Thomason in Washington. Shooting last evening in the Pacific Northwest leaves three people dead, four others injured, including a two-year-old boy.
3: Gunfire broke out during a food festival at an events complex near the Space Needle in Seattle, Washington. That's what a fire department spokesperson says. Police are investigating the incident. Washington State Governor Bob Ferguson says his prayers are with the families of the victims and the first responders.
2: Correspondent Andrew Stewart says one suspect is in custody. Police are hunting for a second person. Investigators believe the two had been shooting at each other and say there's no ongoing threat to the public. Those on-again, off-again exchanges of fire between the U.S. and Iran are off again. Both sides taking a pause amid efforts to restart talks on an interim ceasefire deal.
4: It's a familiar feeling for oil traders as they start another week navigating the economic uncertainty created by this conflict. This time, crude oil prices have fallen on the hope that this military pause might lead to a return to a more permanent ceasefire and therefore a rebound in tanker movement through the Strait of Hormuz. But precedent suggests that this may be temporary. All of the key issues, including Iran's control over the strait, its missile and nuclear programs, they remain unresolved, which means no respites when it comes to higher costs for millions worldwide.
2: The BBC's Nick Marsh. Another summer heat wave, so-called heat dome, settling in across parts of the Midwest and the South, putting at least 40 million Americans under extreme heat warnings, searing heat and smothering humidity, driving the feels-like temperature well above 100 degrees. On Wall Street, the Dow is up over 600 points, NASDAQ ahead 278. 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The White House supports a WNBA player.
5: The Trump administration is cheering Sophie Cunningham for her opposition to men being allowed to play sports against women. The guard for the Indiana Fever is taking a lot of criticism from LGBT groups for support of bans on males joining female teams. In an interview with ESPN, Cunningham says, quote, "I want to protect young girls in the locker room and young girls in sport who shouldn't have to go against biological men." Michael Harrington reporting.
2: The political calculus on abortion is changing in the wake of Roe v. Wade's appeal. Repeal. Researchers at Hartwick College conclude that one of the most striking changes concerns who cares most about abortion. For decades, the issue was a higher priority for Republicans and those identifying as pro-life. That dynamic has flipped, with Democrats and Americans who support abortion now more likely than Republicans to say the procedure is a top political issue that shapes their vote. This is SRN News. Want to join the Millionaires Club? New Global Wealth Report says the U.S. is the place to be, creating more millionaires last year than many other nations.
6: According to the UBS Global Wealth Report 2026, the U.S. added more than 441,000 new millionaires in 2025, nearly half of all newly created millionaires worldwide. The United Kingdom was a distant second with 43,000, followed by France. The report highlights continued growth in American wealth creation despite ongoing economic challenges. Ken Lorman reporting.
2: Shares of Chinese memory chip maker CXMT have soared. The company began trading in Shanghai and mainland China's biggest IPO in recent years. CXMT, founded 10 years ago, raised at least $8.6 billion with this initial public offering. More details at srnnews.com.
7: This is your weather forecast for the Peoria area. We have a chance of showers and thunderstorms today. Otherwise, it will be mostly sunny and hot, high of 95 degrees, heat index values as high as 119. Partly cloudy overnight tonight, low of 74. Highs near 86 on your Tuesday under mostly sunny skies tomorrow, and then sunny and 85 on Wednesday. Again today, we'll have a chance of showers and thunderstorms and hot conditions, high of 95.
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0: 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Mark is founding pastor of New Life Community Church in Chicago. I'm Wayne Shepherd. Today, we begin part two of a message on the healing power of Christ as we continue our newest series called Love Stops. 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It's titled, Love Stops for Healing.
1: Your spirit affects your soul affects your body affects your soul affects your spirit. We're all interconnected. It's what the doctors call, they refer to as, there's a line of medicine called psychosomatic medicine. Psych, comes from the intellect, our mind, psyche. And then soma refers to our body in the Latin. So psychosomatic, mind and body illness. 90% of people that go see the doctors go there because of some psychosomatic illness. Because at your job, they're cutting people back and your paycheck seems to get smaller where your bills seem to get bigger. And so you're stressed out about that and you're wondering and you start thinking the worst case scenarios. What if this happens? I'm going to lose my house and my car payment. And what if they let go of me? And so you're all stressed out because of it and you're anxious because of it. And listen, your body was made to handle stress in times of emergency, but your body was not engineered to constantly be under stress. When you're under stress, your body releases some chemicals that prepare you for an emergency. A car's coming your way, almost hits you, you jump out of the way and there's a rush of adrenaline. Have you ever felt that? Whoa, well, that was close. And you kind of feel kind of weird, like there's some, like a surge went through. That's adrenaline. And that's good. It's prepared you for an emergency. Your body's saying, "Oh, get ready!" It's like almost the airbags in the car. They prepare you for an emergency. But if you constantly have adrenaline going in your body because you're stressed out, your body wasn't engineered for that. So it releases chemicals in your body that suddenly your blood pressure's too high. Your palpitations are going too much. Why? Because it's physical and it's real, but it started in your soul because your soul is stressed and worried and now it's affected your body. Your spirit's tied in there as well. Your body is the physical, your soul is your emotions, mind, and your intellect. It's your personality, it's who you are. And then your spirit is the spiritual part of you that relates to God and the spirit world. You were born with body, soul, and spirit. Your body grows, your soul develops, and what happens with your spirit, you were born with a spirit because the only way that you can relate to God is in spirit. God is a spirit, and they that worship him must worship him in spirit and in truth. What happens when we're born is that our spirit is pure, clean. There's no problem with our spirit, but in time, because we have a sin nature, we start sinning against God, and what it does is it withers our spirit up, and our spirit dies, so to speak. So now we're adult, we feel distant from God, we don't hear his voice anymore. When we're young, children, we're innocent, it seems like we believe easy, we hear God, we pray simply, and then we get older and it seems like God is far, God is distant. Why? Now sin has withered your spirit. It tells us in Ephesians chapter 2 that when you come to God, God makes your spirit alive. He quickens your spirit, he resurrects your spirit, and though suddenly, When you become born again and come to God, suddenly it feels like now you understand Scripture better. It seems like you can pray better. It seems like you're more aware of the spirit world. Why? Because you always had the spirit, but your spirit was dead inside of you, and now your spirit's alive inside of you. And so now your body, your soul, and your spirit are functioning together. The Spirit of God empowers your soul understands through the Word of God, and then your body obeys your soul and your spirit that are in line with God. That's how he created you. But what you need to understand also is that your spirit can allow other spirits to affect your soul and eventually affect your body. There are some diseases that did not start in the physical, they started in the spiritual. because we're all tied together. Now, not every disease is spiritual. Don't go tell me, Pastor, I got a cold. I got to rebuke that spirit of cold on me. No. You know, you probably just sneezed and got a virus. So not every cold you got to rebuke the devil over it, okay? Some people go to an extreme. But it's also foolish to believe that no physical disease has any tie to the spiritual. This woman, if she had been seen by merely a doctor, a physician, would probably have been diagnosed with Mary Strumpel disease. Mary Strumpel is a disease of the spine in which the only way to find relief from pain of a severe arthritis is that you have to sort of lean over, hunch a little bit, because if not, you're in severe pain. And as you walk hunched over, then it begins to fossilify your vertebrae. It begins to become stuck that way. And the only way to find more relief is if you bend over a little bit more. And then you walk around like that and have to bend a little bit more and a little bit more. And over the years, someone with this disease can end up almost totally doubled over, looking at the floor because their spine fuses that way and they are unable to straighten up. A doctor would have probably diagnosed this woman that way and tried to say, and say, there's no cure for what you have. This is an uncurable disease. But you see, when she encountered Jesus, Jesus understood the connection between the spirit, the soul, and the body. I believe in doctors. If you're sick, go to a doctor. You can come pray. I'll pray for you, or someone in the church will pray for you. But I'll say, we'll pray for you. Have you seen a doctor? I don't believe it's a lack of faith to go see a doctor. I believe God has a lot of ways of healing. Sometimes it's through medication. Sometimes it's through a doctor. So don't say, well, I haven't gone to the doctor yet because I don't want to violate my faith. I'm in severe pain. I said, go. Please go. And if you're studying to be a doctor, God bless you. Study. Do surgery and pray while you're doing surgery too. Incorporate both of them. But realize that not everything in life is solved just physically. Not everything in life is solved by just mentally. And not everything in life is solved just spiritually. They all tie into one another and we're affected by it. This woman had a physical ailment that's root was spiritual. We don't know what she opened herself to. We don't know how it came into her, but we know that a spirit affected her so that her body was contorted because of spiritual oppression within her life. Some of your personalities, you've been in bondage so long that some of your personalities actually warped because of bondage. It's not even who you are. You say, well, that's the way I am. No, that's not the way you are. That's what you've become because of your bondage and being warped, but that's not who God made you to be. You've been in compulsive addictive behavior so long, you're a great liar, manipulator, deceiver, because you've been in bondage so long that people say, well, he's just a liar. No, you're not a liar. That's who your bondage has made you. That's who you've warped into, but that's not who God intended you, created you, made you to be. You're a different person warped by your bondage. Some of you have been angry and resentful for so long that you're just, people look at you and they just think you're an ornery, mean person. They must have think they were born that way. This might have been a bad day they were born on. They couldn't even get a dog to like them. Their mother had to hang meat around their neck so the dog would lick them. You know that? But I want to tell you that mean, angry person that you may see right now, I'm going to tell you, they weren't born that way. They're not made that way, because what God makes, he makes good. But it's because you've been warped by the bondage of unforgiveness and resentment. Something happened to you and you're in chains, that bondage. You've been dragging it the rest of your life. You're angry at people, angry at authority, distrustful of getting close to anybody because you've been bound so long. Now your personality looks like someone that pushes people off. You come across as someone that's critical and crude and pushy and manipulative and use people, and people think that's who you are. But let me tell you, that's not who you are. That's a distortion. It's a warped distortion of who you really are. That's not you.
0: 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But first, as Moody Radio celebrates 100 years of ministry, we want to pause and thank God for the countless lives He's touched through His Word, not only here in the U.S., but around the world. 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And every once in a while, we're reminded that someone on the other side of the world is hearing the same life-changing truth you're hearing today. Listen to this note from Adam, a first-time listener in Mozambique. I am very glad we have the Bold Steps program, which is teaching us and informing us here in our village. Your programs have impacted our lives, and now we are transformed. As I am writing to you, I am a changed man all because of your program. So we urge you to continue giving us such lovely programs via Latala FM. Isn't that encouraging? For 100 years, God has been using Moody Radio to reach people with the hope of the gospel, and He's still changing lives today, one heart at a time. Thank you for being part of this ministry. Now, let's get back to today's message, Love Stops for Healing, as Mark continues in John chapter 4.
1: This woman had been bent over for 18 years so long that it had affected her body, soul, and spirit. Do you think that she wasn't affected by this? She was the kind of woman that you'd have to tug on your 9-year-old and say, stop staring. Every parent knows that, right? Don't look, don't look. Mommy, why is she like that? Why did it stop pointing, Junior? She couldn't look you in the eye. She couldn't greet you as a regular person. She couldn't hug her relatives or family. Maybe she was shy because she felt like everybody's going to ask me about this. Whatever it had done to her, it had caused her to be introverted, apart from others. It had affected her soul, her personality, her body had been all affected and shaped by this bondage in her life that wasn't really her. And when Jesus saw her, He wanted to bring wholeness to her entire being, an entire person. And I want you to understand this, that Jesus is aware of you before you're aware of Him, but His power is released only when you respond to Him. Listen to me. It says here, and I love this. Verse 12, when Jesus saw her. Oh, hello. When Jesus saw her. You see, Jesus sees us before we ever see Him. Jesus is intimately acquainted with your life before you are even aware of Him. Some of you have just become conscious recently of the presence of Jesus, thinking like, oh, I found Jesus. Listen, I know what you mean when you say that, but hey, Jesus wasn't lost. You didn't find Jesus. You discovered His presence. He's been there all the time. He's known you all the time. He's known your thoughts. He's known your weight. Oh, help us. He's known our age. He's known everything. The Bible says He's so intimately acquainted with you that He has the hairs on your head counted. Counted. I've kept them guessing a lot. 20,000, 19,000, 18,400, 17. I'm probably down to a few hundred now. I don't know, but man, it's changed a lot. But the Bible says that He knows us that well. He knows us that well. And I love this about this Jesus, that although He was in the synagogue, the woman didn't notice Him. He noticed the woman. Listen, Jesus is here and His power is around you all the time. The thing is, we live our life all acting like He's not there, but He is present here. He sees you. He knows you. He understands your heart. He knows what has warped you. He knows what has tied you. He is intimately acquainted with who you are. And when Jesus saw her, then Jesus spoke to her. I want you to see this. Listen. It says, when Jesus saw her, He called her forward and He said to her, woman. You see, Jesus saw her, and then he spoke words into her spirit. And when the voice of God, the words of God, encountered this woman, she had a choice. He called her forward. Woman, come forward. She had a choice. Do I want to be embarrassed by going forward and everybody looking at my disability? Can I really trust him? No, I think I'll stay in the back. Do I really want to respond? But here's what happened. The words of Jesus landed on a heart of faith. She was willing to believe and allow her belief to turn into obedience, and then her obedience to turn into action. When the words hit on faith, there's a dynamic combustion that leads us to obedience, and it's then that the power of God can be released into our lives, not before. The Bible says that Jesus went to his hometown of Nazareth and could do no miracles. Why? Because no one believed. We receive according to our expectation. You expect nothing, you receive nothing. Jesus went to his hometown and they said, well, there's Jesse. I mean, I know him. I know his mom. I know his dad. Isn't his dad's a carpenter, man? We grew up in the hood together. We played ball together. I mean, what? We're going to go and he's going to do something special? I doubt it. They were so familiar with Jesus that no one expected he would do anything. And so he did no miracles in their town. Why? Because no one believed. To them, he was just this kid they grew up with. A little different, a little special, good guy. But they didn't believe that he could do anything. And so nothing happened. You come here not expecting. Chances are, if you come here thinking, okay, well, I'm going to go there and sit down, hope the message is not long, throw a few bucks in the offering plate when it comes. And hopefully I'll hook up with so-and-so that's there, meet up with them, and see where we go to lunch afterwards. Let me see. Let's see, Kokula's, you know, Pindo's, Giordano's, home run is down, not far down. Okay, hopefully, you know, here's what happens. You come in with that mentality, you're going to leave here just with a few bucks less in your pocket that you threw into the offering plate, but with nothing in your soul. Just becomes a long lecture from some guy holding a book. But when you believe, you open up your heart to God and you say, God, I'm coming expecting that you have power to change what I cannot change. And expecting that when you touch me, God, and when you speak into my life, God, that the insurmountable becomes surmountable, that the impossible becomes possible because of you, oh God. Yeah. Jesus called her forward. He said, woman, you are set free from your infirmity. And she's in front of him, and it says Jesus laid his hands on her. The touch of God now. He laid his hands on her, and as his hands were on her, suddenly she straightened up and did what she had been trying to do for years and could not do, and she began to praise God. Why? Oh, you don't think that she had tried to straighten herself out? You don't think that after coming home from some family gathering, she'd looked at her mirror and said, I don't care how painful this is, I'm going to straighten it out. You don't think that she had tried and wept and cried under agony and tears, trying to straighten herself out, envisioning what she would look like if she could walk straight. But she could not do in her own power. She could not change herself. But it was the power of God. Where does that power come from? Listen, the power of Jesus comes from who he is, and his resurrection power now is here. When Jesus, if Jesus would have, Christ would have just died on the cross, he would have been an example, a martyr. He would have been like Gandhi that helped liberate India, or a Martin Luther King that was a civil rights leader that was shot as a martyr. But no, he would have ended like that. But Jesus not only died, but what distinguishes him from good people is that Jesus rose on the third day. When Jesus rose on the third day, listen, It demonstrated that he had power over sickness, power over disease, power over death, power over principalities and powers and dominion. And it says that Jesus ascended not only past the grave, but went to the right hand of the Father. And from that place of dominion, he exercises power and authority over all things. There is power in the presence in the name of Jesus Christ. It's the power of the cross. The power of the cross.
2: Yeah, so if you're at a point in your life where you feel like I am weak, I am overwhelmed with life, maybe you've been through moments of wondering in your own pain, like this woman, God, is life worth living? I know there's some that have been through some very, very dark moments, like this woman who was bent over and in a very dark place in life. I believe that God is speaking to you right now. In fact, I believe that God wants to invade your place of bondage, of brokenness, and bring about the power of his salvation and transformation to your life. So if you're listening to me today and you have never, never made a decision to invite the Lordship of Jesus to take over your life and the Holy Spirit to enter you, to wash you, cleanse you, and make you new, then I want to challenge you. Maybe today is the day that you need to make that decision. So if you would like to do that, then I'm just going to ask that wherever you're at, that you would just pray with me. It's not about the magic of a single prayer. It's about the surrender of a heart that expresses it through prayer. Dear God, I pray for this man, for this woman right now that is saying, God, I've come to the end of my rope. I desperately need you. I can't continue to live the way that I'm living. I'm in pain. I'm hurting. I've been distorted by this pain in my life. I need a healer. I need a savior. And so today I surrender my life to Jesus. I ask you to be my Lord, to bring about the healing that only you can bring about, to bring about the cleansing that only you can bring about. But today, I surrender to you. Come and fill me, wash me. I repent of the way that I've been living, and I turn myself to you. Listen, if you have believed in your heart and you are truly surrendering your life to him today, then I believe you're going to start to see a massive transformation in your life. This is the beginning of your journey. And so we want to encourage you to go to our website and click on My Next Steps. 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
3: 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Well, I'm Wayne Shepherd. That brings us to the end of our program for now, but we'll see you again tomorrow for the next part of our series called Love Stops, with a message about finding God's love in the midst of our pain. That's coming up Tuesday on Bold Steps with Mark Jobe. Bold Steps is a production of Moody Radio, a ministry of Moody Bible Institute.

0: What do you do when you've prayed, worked hard, and the need is still greater than what's in your hands? I'm Bonnie Sala with Reset. Samuel woke before dawn to beat the morning crowds to the city. He had 3 job applications pending, a sick mother at home, and enough money for 2 more days. Every morning without fail, Samuel prayed. He was a faithful man, and yet the provision he needed felt stubbornly, painfully out of reach. Samuel told his pastor, "I'm starting to wonder if God sees me." That question, honest, exhausted, and completely human, is one God has never once been offended by. The Bible doesn't promise that faith produces comfort on our timeline. It promises something deeper. Jesus spoke to people who knew real hunger, real scarcity, real uncertainty. That's why he said to them, "Don't worry about everyday life. Whether you have enough food and drink or enough clothes to wear, can all your worries add a single moment to your life?" This isn't a command to pretend the need isn't real. Jesus invites you to shift your gaze from the size of the need to the nature of the God who sees it. There's a woman in the Old Testament named Hagar, a servant, alone in the desert with a dying child. God met her there in the wilderness, and she gave God a name that has echoed through centuries. "You are the God who sees me." That God has not changed. Samuel eventually found work, but he said later, "The peace came before the job did. That's how I knew it was God." That's the signature of his provision, peace that arrives before the answer does. God sees you. He has not forgotten. I'm Bonnie Sala. Ready to grow your faith? Discover practical tools and more at guidelines.org.
1: 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This is your weather forecast for the Peoria area. We have a chance of showers and thunderstorms today. Otherwise, it'll be mostly sunny and hot, high of 95 degrees, heat index values as high as 119. Partly cloudy overnight tonight, low of 74. Highs near 86 on your Tuesday under mostly sunny skies tomorrow, and then sunny and 85 on Wednesday. Again today, we'll have a chance of showers and thunderstorms and hot conditions, high of 95.
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1: I have a confession to make. One of the greatest challenges in my life is I get distracted. I get distracted from the Lord, what's most important, and it so frustrates me. Today we'll learn from the Apostle Paul how to really stay focused. You don't want to miss it.
0: How do you stay focused when the world keeps pulling you in a thousand directions? It's a pressing question for the times we live in. And today on Living on the Edge, Chip Ingram explores 2 Timothy chapter 2 to unpack Paul's practical action plan for staying strong and focused in difficult times. I'm Dave Drewy, and we're in a series called You Can Make Disciples, Personal Coaching from the Apostle Paul. If you have your Bible, open it now to 2 Timothy chapter 2. Here's Chip with today's lesson titled, Be Strong, Don't Be Distracted.
1: And so I sort of outlined this with Paul's action plan for Timothy and for us to be strong in difficult times. Number one, make abiding in Christ your number one priority every day. Second is make personally investing in fat people your number two priority. And that was not, you know, about size or weight. F was for faithful, A was for available, and T was for teachable. Notice then, he goes on. He says, develop a never give up attitude by actively meditating on three specific metaphors, and we read them. The first one, I believe, is the singular focus of a soldier. Why would he use that term? First of all, the focus of a soldier, it's a battleground, guarding what goes into your mind, not getting distracted, not getting distracted by secondary things. Important, but they're secondary. Second, the continual discipline of a victorious athlete. He uses the word for a crown. There's a couple words in the New Testament for crown. One is for like for a king, and the other was a wreath if you were a victorious athlete. And then I love the last metaphor, simile, is the patient perspective of the farmer to combat discouragement. What a farmer knows is you never reap in the same season that you sow, right? And then he shifts, and it's almost like a battle cry. It's remember, remember, remember who Jesus really is and what he's really done. What's it say? Remember Christ risen from the dead, divinity, Son of David, humanity, according to my gospel. This isn't like all the Jesus that used to live, and I know he's done these things and these doctrines and these truths. Remember, he's alive. And I read, and remember, he was human. He was tempted in all ways like you. He understands. And he's forgiven us, and he loves us, and we're apprentices. That's what a follower is. We follow an apprenticeship to Jesus. And every apprentice, when you're learning something, what? You stumble. I love Psalm 37. It says, if the Lord delights in a man, if the Lord delights in a woman, when he stumbles, or when she stumbles, you will not fall, for the Lord will hold you by his hand. And to remember that you're not performing for a God whose arms are crossed, whose toes tapping, and saying, why don't you get with the program? It's a risen Savior who says, I've given you all that you need. My arms are around you. Hey, together. Let's walk together. Let me show you what I've created you to do. Don't compare yourself with anyone else. I've gifted you. I put you in this family, in this season of life, in this season of human history. And I'm going to use, open this book. I just use ordinary people. There are no superstars. But what I want you to do is I want you to remember that I'm alive and that I love you and that I'm for you. Remember the person of Jesus, verse 8. Remember the power of God's word, verse 9. For which I suffer hardship and imprisonment as a criminal. He's picturing being chained, but the word of God is not imprisoned. The power's not in the messengers, the power's in the message. When the weakest person takes the message, there's power. For the gospel is the power of God into salvation. So you remember that. You remember the eternal implications of those who taught you. He says, for this reason, I endure things for the sake of those who are chosen, so that they may obtain salvation. In other words, there's significance on the line. I don't understand how it all works. I know that we need to believe and trust God, and I know God chooses, and I know he's sovereign. I know we're responsible. And how those things fit together, this was written long before Calvin wrote his Institutes or Jacob Arminius tried to say, hey, I think you got a little off. Only Paul and Jesus knew what he knew is God's chosen people, and the means by which he chooses them is they hear the gospel and they put their faith in the gospel, and he's prepared people and he loves people, and whosoever believes can have eternal life. If we don't suffer, if we don't endure, if we don't go into battle and do what God's called us to do, then there's a big problem out there. So he says there's a lot on the line. So remember what's at stake. And then I like this. I just put verses 11 through 13. Remember to keep preaching the gospel to yourself. It says, for this is a trustworthy statement. If we died with him, we'll also live with him. If we endure, we'll also reign with him. If we deny him, he will also deny us. If we are faithless, he remains faithful, for he cannot deny himself. And most think this to be a hymn of doctrine that's been developed over time in the Christian church. The first line is literally Paul's Romans chapter 6, right? We've died with him in baptism. When we believed, we entered into his death. And if you've entered into his death and you've trusted Christ, you're going to live with him. It's in the present tense. That's not the future. Right now, you live with him in his power. If we endure, we'll also reign with him. You think of all those passages in Revelation about perseverance and endurance. He's talking about the rewards that believers have for doing what they're called to do, giving an account for their life. Again, another whole area I certainly don't understand, but it's very clear in Scripture that heaven isn't some place where you just float around, drink iced tea, and go to an eternal worship service. There's a new heaven and there's a new earth that's as concrete as this one, except it's perfect. And there's nations and there's songs and there's poems and there's work and there's responsibilities. And some big part of the reward is what we do now in our faithfulness to Christ has a direct proportion about part of our eternal existence and the rewards that God wants to give us. And as we know, if you've ever been to a birthday party and you don't have a gift to give, it's a really lousy feeling. And there'll come a day when, remember that old song, Casting Our Crowns Before the Throne? There'll come a day where the greatest moment I think we'll ever have is whatever rewards by the grace of God we receive by being faithful and enduring and doing what he called us to do, we will have an opportunity to put those at Jesus' feet and recognize like never before it was of his grace and it's our gift back to him. Follow Jesus. Be willing to suffer. Live out your faith. Be a soldier, be focused, be an athlete, be disciplined, be a farmer. Keep sowing, even when you don't see the results for a while. And remember the risen Lord. And then you have this interesting, he says, if we deny him, he will deny us. And if we're faithless, he remains faithful, for he cannot deny himself. And you know, if you want to read a lot of controversy, go to that next verse and the whole issue of apostasy. My best sense is that Peter denied him, didn't he? And I think when we deny him as believers, genuine believers, he denies us the peace, the fruit, the direction. I don't know about you, but I've lived as a believer not willfully not walking in God's will. And I did not experience the fruit of the Spirit. I didn't, right? And now, are there some people who drift away who probably demonstrate that they never were believers, but they disown God? Peter actually said, I don't know him. And when we do that by our behavior or by our words, I think we forfeit the blessings of God. But I think Paul's trying to encourage Timothy and encourage these people to persevere. He says, if we're faithless, when we really blow it, he's faithful. He can't deny himself. And so there's a real warning for people that are, I think, playing around with the Christian life. And I think there's a real comfort for those of us that are believers to realize that if in our behavior or a lifestyle we'll deny him, then we're going to reap the consequences of behaviors that God never wants for us. But I think it's also a word of great encouragement. I don't know anyone that isn't faithless at times. I don't know anyone that doesn't blow it. I don't know anyone that doesn't feel like, I just don't know if God could really help me now in light of, and you fill it in, right? I think he's saying, God will always be true to his word. The millisecond that we repent, the moment we turn from whatever it is and say, God, I am broken over this. He's faithful. This entire section is written to a young pastor. Don't give up. Don't give in. Don't be ashamed of the gospel. Don't shrink back. And then he shifts gears and he says, now, Timothy, let me tell you about what's happening in the church and what you need to teach. He says, remind them of these things and solemnly exhort them in the presence of God not to dispute about words, which is useless and leads to the ruin of his listeners. And then by contrast, be diligent to present yourself approved to God as a workman who does not need to be ashamed, accurately handling the word of God. But avoid worldly and empty chatter, for it leads to further ungodliness. And their talk will spread like gangrene. Among them are Hymenaeus and Philetus, men who have gone astray from the truth, claiming, these are false teachers, that the resurrection has already taken place, and they're jeopardizing the faith of some.
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1: And so in this section, what he's doing, he's saying, look, be diligent and study, accurately communicate God's word as your number three priority. Abide in Christ, make disciples, and then make sure, Timothy, you accurately communicate God's word in a world where there's such false teaching and such chatter. So many secondary things, so many arguments. In verses 15, 18, and 24, I get the idea, dig deep into God's word, humbly teach the truth boldly. Verse 15, 18, and 24, he uses this of the doctrine, the truth. Second, refuse to get sucked into pointless debates. Picking it up at verse 14, he says, notice, solemnly exhort them not to dispute about words. 16, avoid worldly and empty chatter. 19, nevertheless, the firm foundation of God stands having this seal. The Lord knows those who are his, and everyone who names the name of the Lord will turn away from wickedness. He's really telling him, make sure you stay focused on the things that are important, on God's word and God's truth. And by way of application, I just think the secondary things that we're facing, I think you should do your research and have convictions, and then you should wisely vote and participate and be a Christian citizen. But I don't think any of that can come above our first priority of being followers of Jesus and disciples of Jesus, and recognizing the people that disagree with us about any of those areas, inside or outside the church, are somehow the enemy. We've taken secondary causes, and I think the enemy is laughing as we actually attack one another. Jesus prayed for our unity, but Paul says, once you're in the body of Christ, can I tell you that someone who is on the opposite side of whether you're politically, if they're a believer, you're one with them. If they're a follower of Jesus, Ephesians 4, we are one body. The command isn't to create unity, it's to maintain the unity. So it's, we can agree to disagree, but how would you ever talk to or treat a brother or sister in Christ? With dignity, with respect, with gentleness, with a first listening to understand. The challenge in our world, over and over, the truth, the truth, the truth, the truth. This would be, if Paul was alive today, I think, the empty chatter, the posting, the arguments about these secondary things, instead of, I did my own research. These are my convictions. And I can understand that other people could have different convictions. My command is how I treat them is to love them, honor them, respect them, and tastefully and kindly disagree in conversation, not in condemnation. We got to get back to there. And here's the thing. Isn't it interesting? I guess there's nothing new. They had the same problems there. Now there's this interesting line, at least it was new for me, in the midst of all of this, who's right, who's wrong, there's all this chaos. He says, now the firm foundation of God stands, having this seal. When they would build a building in the ancient world, they would put an inscription. And often it was, you know, here's this big building, and Claudius, Augustus, blah, blah, blah, blah, blah, right? You know, it's like, well, he did it during this time. And he's using this metaphor, and he says there's two inscriptions. He says, one inscription, the Lord knows whose are his. And the second, everyone who names the name of the Lord is to keep away from wickedness. And so then he moves to his next sort of picture. And what he wants to now talk about to Timothy is, Timothy, in the church, there's always going to be chaos. There's always going to be false teachers. There's always going to be people that drift. There's always going to be people that are faithful. And so now he's going to take this picture and he's going to say, you know, in a normal home, you have certain vessels, you know, you have gold or silver or a chalice, and then there's things that are made out of wood or this or that. And basically he's going to say, you know, there's certain things that are honorable and certain things that are, you know, disposable, if you will. And then he, right in the middle of his metaphor, he shifts and basically says, here's the deal, Timothy. What you need to do is, in the midst of all the chatter and all the chaos and all the confusion and all the pressure and all the persecution, what you want to be is a vessel of honor for God. And to be a vessel of honor, what you need to do is walk purely before Him. And you want to be the kind of person that God can use, that the Master could really use for His eternal purposes. And then He's going to go on and talk about the impact of that, not only for you, but for your hearers. So we pick it up. Notice there's another therefore. Therefore, if anyone cleanses himself from these things, he will be an implement for honor, sanctified, useful to the Master, prepared for every good work. And then I love this. I memorized this in the Living Bible as a young man when I so struggled with lust and just didn't feel like I could ever overcome it. Now flee from youthful lusts and pursue righteousness, faith, love, and peace with those who call upon the Lord from a

0: for, and you ought, you should, you ought, you should, why don't you? This is going to happen to you. They don't argue with him over politics at Thanksgiving. Doesn't mean they agree with him. Doesn't mean they condone their behavior. Notice, skillful in teaching, patient when wronged. It's an interesting word study on that word. It kind of has the idea of something that has a long fuse, something that takes a long time to get to the point where you blow up or you react. Anybody here been wronged by someone that you really love? By the way, no one can hurt you like your kids. They're your source of greatest joy and greatest heartache because they got your heart. Patient when wronged. The Lord's bondservant must not be quarrelsome, but kind. I mean, not neutral, kind to everyone. Chip, you mean I'm supposed to be kind to, and you fill in the political figure or the person who represents what makes you most angry? I'm supposed to be kind to him? Yeah, that's how the world got turned upside down. You mean I'm supposed to love my enemies? I'm supposed to pray for those who persecute me? Those people that are trying to ruin our country? Take away what I hold near and dear? See, one of the things Christians in America have to ask is, do you care more about America or the kingdom of God? Christians have become a voting block instead of a transformational people taking the gospel and living out the kingdom of God to transform a nation from the inside out. Amen. Half of the population completely disagrees with your values. Is the agenda to win a political war or to win their souls? And is the agenda to act in such a way that they would scratch their head and say, I totally disagree with you, but your kindness and your love and the impact in the community and what you're doing for the poor and how you're helping other people and the difference that you're making, well, guess what? They ask about the hope within us. They're not the enemy. They're blinded by the enemy. God loves them. Our credibility wasn't because we preach the gospel, we're right and you're wrong, and it was that we begin to do the things that Jesus did without compromising the truth, to which they would say, so this is Christianity? Guess what? There are no them. There's just people. You sit down and talk to someone. Tell me, what was your family like? Tell me a little bit about some of the struggles you've gone through. Have you had that conversation? These are people. Hurting people. Doesn't Jesus love liars and adulterers and stealers and fornicators and alcoholics and drug addicts? And well, I was trying to describe this room. And I think that's what he's saying to Timothy and what he's saying to us. And he says you have to have a minister's servant's heart.
1: 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The noise, the arguments, the endless pull on our attention. 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
1: Thanks, Dave. As we close today's program, I would like you to do something. It'll take you about 60 to 90 seconds, but it'll be very important. I want you to remember. I want you to remember when you first received Christ. I want you to remember the most specific answer to prayer you ever had. I want you to remember what it felt like to be forgiven. I want you to remember the power of God that you've seen in a circumstance in your life. You see, the way to not be distracted is remember who Jesus is, what really matters in life. Can I get you, right now, to find 60 to 90, maybe even 2 minutes, and sit quietly and just say to the Holy Spirit, help me remember the biggest moments I've ever had with you and the Son and the Father. And then focus on what really matters most.
0: I'm Dave Drewy. In our next lesson, Chip Ingram explains what the Bible really means when it says that we're living in the last days. That's next time on Living on the Edge. 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
2: With SRN News, I'm Rich Thomason in Washington. Seattle police say the two gunmen who opened fire last evening at a popular food festival near the iconic Space Needle were shooting at each other. Assistant Police Chief Tyrone Davis says the call of shots fired came in around 6 p.m.
3: Officers responded and addressed one of the shooters. That person gave up and was taken into custody. There was another person that we believe that was also involved that fled the scene. And officers began an active search for that person.
2: That search goes on. The shooting killed three people, a two-year-old boy, among four others who were injured. The suspect in the deadly Berlin Pride attack that killed one person, injured 29, was shot dead by German police during a confrontation in a Berlin suburb. Authorities identify the gunman as Abdul Balut, German citizen with Lebanese roots. Prosecutors say he had previously tried to hook up with ISIS. America will soon observe the 25th anniversary of the 9/11 terrorist attacks, and some of those who lost loved ones on that terrible day do not want New York City's mayor to attend the Ground Zero ceremony.
4: It's an emotional time for the families of the innocent people killed by radical Islamic terrorists on September 11th of 2001. Some are very busy gathering signatures for a petition as they do not want New York City Mayor Zoran Mamdani to attend the annual ceremony where the names of all the victims are read out loud at Ground Zero. They're concerned about the mayor's associations with people who have minimized what happened and have even suggested America deserved the attacks, the group posting specific examples on the website change.org.
2: That's correspondent Laura Winters. On Wall Street, the Dow trading 437 points higher. The Nasdaq is up 98 points. This is SRN News. The State Department promotes life.
5: One of the first tasks Secretary Marco Rubio says has been assigned to him by President Trump is eliminating all U.S. aid dollars going to any foreign organization or group that promotes abortion. Rubio has announced sweeping restrictions on funding for overseas abortion NGOs, which will impact up to $30 billion in aid. These new restrictions build on the work that American pro-life groups have been doing for years in Africa. Michael Harrington reporting.
2: Pastor Ezra Jin says he'll be working to help free 8 Zion Church members and other Christians detained in China. The communist government freed Jin this month, sending him to the U.S. at the request of President Trump. He was detained for operating a private church. The pastor founded Zion Church in 2007. It grew into one of the most influential independent congregations in China. In 2018, authorities in Beijing shut down the church's sanctuary after the congregation refused to install surveillance cameras. SRN News. Estrangement within families caused by political differences has been a growing, troubling phenomenon in recent years. Now a closer look at what may be helping to fuel that divide.
6: A Wall Street Journal investigation says self-care advice is replacing reconciliation efforts, and critics argue the trend is spreading faster than the evidence, especially online. Here's what's at stake. About 25% of Americans say they're estranged from a close relative. and surveys suggest a third of estranged parents blame their adult child's therapist. While cutting contact may bring short-term relief, research links it to higher rates of chronic depression, an outcome experts call tragic, not typical. Ron Taylor reporting.
2: A federal appeals court has upheld the judge's ruling that halted President Trump's efforts to create a federal voter list and limit who can receive a mail-in ballot. More details at SRN News.
7: This is your weather forecast for the Peoria area. We have a chance of showers and thunderstorms today. Otherwise, it will be mostly sunny and hot, high of 95 degrees, heat index values as high as 119. Partly cloudy overnight tonight, low of 74. Highs near 86 on your Tuesday under mostly sunny skies tomorrow, and then sunny and 85 on Wednesday. Again today, we'll have a chance of showers and thunderstorms and hot conditions, high of 95.
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10: Why in this world is there every kind of disaster in every continent of the world in every generation? Why? What is wrong with this world?
11: Welcome to Open the Bible with Pastor Colin Smith. And Colin, you bring out an important point there. We do see all kinds of disasters and all kinds of problems in this world today. And that would be an interesting question to ask somebody who doesn't know Jesus. What is wrong with this world?
12: Yeah, that's right. Well, I mean, unbelievers are often coming to us as Christians and putting us on the defensive. What's your explanation for all of this? Well, we're going to talk about the Bible's explanation. I think it's fair for us to ask the question back. So here's a person who doesn't believe, who has bought into the idea that the human race is sort of evolving into something ever more wonderful. Well, what is your explanation of the world as it is today? Why is it that the 20th century saw more killings than any other century? In fact, even all of them put together, I believe. And we're now surrounded by terrorism and all the rest of it. What is the explanation of that?
11: Well, that's a great point, because it does seem as if the world is going downhill in certain areas, but I could see somebody kind of firing back at you and saying, but we are seeing advances in medicine and technology, and so the world is becoming a better place.
12: Yeah, and then every advance that happens in technology brings with that a whole raft of other problems that cause great pain and anxiety. So there's something that's wrong at the heart of the human system and affects the whole way in which the world works. And when people say we're getting better and better, I say, I don't see that, because what I see is that there's a fundamental problem that is explained in the Bible, and I'm not sure that I see it explained anywhere else.
11: All right, so let's see what the Bible's explanation is. Join us in 2 Peter chapter 3 as we begin the message, Everything You Need for Hope. Here's Pastor Colin.
10: As you look at the world today, I think it becomes immediately obvious, at least to any thinking person, that there is something terribly wrong with this planet that we call Earth. I pulled up just yesterday on the internet a list of natural disasters. That list, as I printed it off, runs to 21 pages with between 30 and 40 separate entries on each page. They're divided by category: earthquakes, volcanoes, heat waves. Did you know, for example, that 37,000 people died in 2003 in the heat wave in Europe? 2003. 37,000. Hail, storms, tornadoes, cyclones, hurricanes, typhoons, floods, landslides, wildfires, blizzards, famines, and diseases, and each one with its own death toll. Each one of these entries, 21 pages, 30 to 40 entries a page, an individual story of pain and tragedy and loss of human life, sometimes in tens, sometimes in hundreds, sometimes in thousands, and sometimes in millions. 1,800 dead through Hurricane Katrina in 2005. 283,000 dead in the tsunami in the Indian Ocean in 2004, the sixth greatest loss of life in a natural disaster in the history of the world. But even that seems small beside the staggering loss of human lives in the great floods in China in 1931, where the loss of life is estimated between 2 and 4 million people. Absolutely staggering. And so you have to ask the question, why? Why in a world so beautiful with all the marks of order and design, why in this one planet in the cosmos that is so perfectly adapted for an environment to support human life of all sorts in its abundance, birds and insects and animals and fish and plants and crops and people, why in this world is there every kind of disaster in every continent of the world in every generation? Why? What is wrong with this world? That is the question before us today. Now, Fox News has an answer for that question. I quote from the website yesterday, an article on their science page. Quote, the Myanmar cyclone, the earthquakes off the coast of Japan, the Chilean volcano, has the earth gone bonkers? Not at all, says the Fox News editorial. This level of natural activity is normal for the Earth, scientists say. Quote, Mother Nature is just reminding us that she is in charge, Bill Patzert, a climatologist at NASA's Jet Propulsion Laboratory in Pasadena, California, told Live Science. That also means, Fox News continues, that the recent Midwestern quake centered in Illinois and tremblers near Reno, Nevada, though unnerving and frightening to locals, were just another day for planet Earth. So we ask the question this morning, what is wrong with this world? And Fox News says on their webpage yesterday, nothing. It's, quote, perfectly normal. Quote, Mother Nature is reminding us that she is in charge. Well, you know their slogan, don't you? They report, you decide. And I hope that you will decide something very, very different with regards to what is wrong with the world as we look at the Bible today. Because when we ask the question, what is wrong with the world, the Bible gives us a compelling answer that I invite us to look at today. That answer is along these lines, that the world is under a curse that came about through human sin and rebellion against God, that Adam rebelled against God and humanity continues that rebellion, and that no rebellion against God can ultimately stand. I think it's good for us to remember that the Bible frequently pictures God as a warrior who goes out to subdue all his enemies. And no enemy of God will finally stand. The rebellion against God, of course, began long before Adam. It began in heaven, but the human phase of the rebellion against God was launched by Adam together with Eve. And God came and confronted Satan at that time, along with his new allies, the man and the woman. You remember the story from Genesis in chapter 3 that God said to Satan, cursed are you. Very important word in the Bible, cursed. The word curse simply means to destroy or to bring something to nothing. So when God says to Satan, you are cursed, what God is saying to Satan is your work will not stand. You are doomed to destruction. Nothing that you attempt will ultimately be accomplished. all your works will be destroyed. Cursed are you. Then you remember in Genesis 3, God turned to Adam, and in Genesis chapter 3 and verse 7, God said an extraordinarily gracious thing. God said to Adam, cursed is the ground because of you. Genesis chapter 3 and verse 17. That means two things. The first is that the earth, the ground, the planet, will be utterly destroyed. Cursed is the ground. Will be brought to nothing, which is what Peter is going to tell us here, and we'll look at it in just a moment. The planet will be destroyed. That's what God is saying here in the book of Genesis. He will bring life on earth to nothing. That is Genesis chapter 3 and verse 17. God will not allow the human rebellion to stand. Man will be overthrown and utterly defeated. All of man's works will be destroyed. But second, notice that God is making a way, even right here at the beginning, for human beings to be part of his great plan after the cosmos has been destroyed, after this fallen world has been brought under this final judgment. See, if God had said to Adam, cursed are you, that would have been the end of the human race. No hope for the human race at all, if God had said that. But God did not say to Adam, cursed are you. God said to Adam, cursed is the ground because of you. Cursed is the earth. Cursed is the planet. And that opens the door of hope for men and for women. So right at the beginning of the Bible, you have judgment clearly pronounced and mercy mixed in with it. Now, this reminds us, just beginning to think on this scale, that the gospel is about much more than you and your personal salvation. It is about the global future. It is about what will happen to the world and to nations and to kings and to presidents and to science and to technology. It is about what will happen to humanity. And this is very important for us to grasp and to engage in the discussion that's going on these days, because you know that there is massive interest today in the future of the planet. Globalization is one of the great themes of our time. We understand today in a new way that we all live in a global village, and what affects one affects all. So what is going to happen to this global village? That is a great question. And can we save the planet? These are the issues that people are talking about in our time.
11: Well, that's what people may be talking about in our time. But how do we engage in that discussion in a way that is helpful and a way that's biblical? Well, we're going to get back to that in just a moment, so I hope you'll stay with us. You're listening to Open the Bible with Pastor Colin Smith and a message called Everything You Need for Hope. It's part of our series on the book of 2 Peter called Everything You Need for Life. 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
10: Globalization is one of the great themes of our time. We understand today in a new way that we all live in a global village, and what affects one affects all. So what is going to happen to this global village? That is a great question. And can we save the planet? These are the issues that people are talking about in our time. Now, I want us to grasp two things from the Bible that I hope will help us to engage in that discussion and sharpen our understanding of what God has to say to us on this momentous theme. Two things are simply this. One, the world is completely hopeless. Two, Jesus Christ offers glorious hope. And you've got to keep these two things together, so please stay with me. The world is completely hopeless. Jesus Christ offers glorious hope. Now let's look at the first of these, and then we'll come to 2 Peter right here. The world is completely hopeless. And, you know, this is America. And we're an optimistic people. And we like to be positive. And some of you have already got as far in your minds as to say, doesn't our senior pastor know that good communication is positive? Why can't he turn this round and say Jesus Christ is the hope of the world? I'll tell you why I can't say that Jesus Christ is the hope of the world. Because it's not true. And if you think it's true, you've not understood the Bible clearly. The Bible never says that Jesus Christ is the hope of the world. The Bible says that Jesus Christ is the hope of those who turn to him in repentance and faith and cast themselves upon the mercy of God, accomplished through the cross of our Lord and Savior Jesus Christ. What the Bible says about the world is that it is under the curse and the judgment of God, and that therefore the hope for a man and for a woman is found as we are separated from this world in Jesus Christ. So if you cherish in your heart great hopes for this world, I don't know where you got them from, but please be sure you certainly didn't get them from the Bible. So let's get that clear in our thinking. This is very important. The world is under the curse of sin through our rebellion against God. Satan will be utterly destroyed. The earth will be utterly destroyed. And Peter says that God will keep his promise. Now, I want you to see how clearly this is stated in 2 Peter chapter 3 and verse 10. So as we're trying to align our minds with the Bible, please have it open in front of you so that you can interact with others who do not yet believe. The day of the Lord, 2 Peter 3:10, will come. It will come, and it'll come like a thief. The heavens will disappear with a roar. The elements will be destroyed by fire. And the earth and everything in it will be laid bare. Do you see any ifs in that statement? Do you see any qualifications? Do you see any conditions? Do you see any caveats? Do you see any chance that it might not happen? See, there is no way of avoiding this. Peter does not say, unless you repent, the earth will be laid bare. He doesn't say, unless the church in America gets its act together and really returns to the Lord in prayer and America comes back to the Bible, unless these things happen, unless we turn to God, unless there's a revival, then the world will be destroyed by fire. There's no condition in this. It is a clear statement. This is what is going to happen. It is unconditional. It's inevitable. Because God has said he will do it. And there is nothing, therefore, that you or anybody else, now or in the future, can do to stop it or to change it. The earth is under the curse of sin, and God will keep his promise. Cursed is the ground. It means it will be destroyed. It will be brought to nothing. So God wants you to know, God wants us, his people, to know, Peter is writing to Christians, that this destruction is absolutely certain, which is why the title that I chose is that the world is completely hopeless. Now, implications. Where does that take us? Does that mean, for example, that Christians can be careless about the environment? I mean that we kind of walk around saying, well, this earth's going to be destroyed, so who cares? Absolutely not. I tell you, I thank God, and I think we all should, for a younger generation that sees the need to care for this world more clearly than many of us have done. But as we engage in this discussion of caring for the planet, as we must, you might find it helpful to think of it this way, and maybe you can use this in the kind of discussions that go on so often and are great opportunities for the gospel. We care for the planet like we care for the dying. We do not care for the dying because we think we can save them. We care for the dying because we love them. We care for the dying because we value them. We care intensely for the dying because we know that the time that the dying have is short. And that is how we care for the planet. No Christian who reads the Bible can cherish hopes within his heart that the planet can be saved from what God has said will happen. We care for the planet like we care for the dying. Peter tells us where this truth does take us. Verse 11, since everything will be destroyed in this way, what kind of people ought you to be? You ought to live holy and godly lives. I don't know about you, I find it so difficult to think on a global scale because it's just so vast. I find it helpful, I hope you will, to try and pull it down to the kind of scale that I can imagine. Suppose that a revelation was given to you that at some point in your life, your home would be destroyed by fire and everything in it would be laid bare. What would you do? You're not told which home. You're not told whether it's, you know, your starter home early in life or your family home in midlife or your retirement home late in life. You're just told that at some point in your lifetime, the place where you live, so you can't get out of it by moving because you've got to live someplace, but at some point in your life, the place where you live will be destroyed by fire. It'll happen one night. What would you do if you knew that to be the case? Well, I'll tell you what I'd do. I'd move as much as I possibly could of what I value to another place. Like my computer files. I'm so scared of losing my computer files. Do you know that thing? I'd leave my computer at the church just in case this was the night that my home went up. My wife would take all of our family photographs and she'd say, we're not keeping them in the house because we know that sometime in our life the house is going to go up, so we'll put them someplace that we can have them for a longer time. That's what we'd do. And you'd do the same. Now try and spread this up to the macro scale. Isn't this the point that our Lord Jesus is making when he says, do not store up for yourselves treasure on the earth, where moth and rust destroy, where it's just, you can't keep it here. But rather store up for yourself treasure in heaven, where moth and rust do not destroy, and where thieves do not break in and steal, for where your treasure is, there your heart will be also. See, if everything in this world is going to pass away, then wisdom says that you and I should seek to live radically God-centered lives. That the way that you and I use our time, our talent, our money, our years, our energy, our resources should be moved to the greatest possible extent to investment in that which will last for eternity. Make it your mission in life, if you know this, to invest yourself in things that will count for eternity. So it's very practical. If you know the future of this world, it changes your whole priority system for living in this world. If you know this, what kind of people should you be? You live God-centered lives. That's what Peter is saying.
11: 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That's just what it sounds like. It's your generosity that allows us to continue bringing you Pastor Colin's teaching. 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And Colin, what's one thing that you'd like people to take away from this book?
12: Well, I think that most of us feel that we need to grow in love, especially when it comes to loving those with whom we deeply disagree. But here's the question. Do you think it's possible for you to become a more loving person than you are right now? See, the thing is, if it simply depended on what you can generate from within yourself, the answer would have to be no. Our love would depend on our experience, and if we hadn't been well loved by others, well, we wouldn't be able to give love to others. But the good news is that love really can be learned. It's possible to grow in love, and God's Holy Spirit is given to every Christian believer for this purpose. So the thing I'd want people to take away from this is the wonderful hope that as you experience the love of God poured into your own heart by the power of the Holy Spirit, so you will be better able to love others really well.
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13: Welcome to Breakpoint, a daily look at an ever-changing culture through the lens of unchanging truth. For the Colson Center, I'm John Stone Street. In recent days, a handful of public figures and popular podcasters have made a claim that Islamic regimes have been historically, quote, very kind to Christians. Those who make this claim are either willfully ignorant or they're advancing an agenda, because the historical record on this fact is certainly not ambiguous. For example, the claim that relations between Islam and the Christian world were peaceful for 500 years until the First Crusade is just plain false. Muhammad died in 632. By 732, Islam had already taken the Holy Land in North Africa from the Christian Byzantine Empire. It had also conquered Spain and advanced into France a few hundred miles from Paris. After taking additional land in southern France and establishing bases in the Alps, Muslims then launched raids into Germany. They sacked the outskirts of Rome. They took control of Sicily. In 1071, they defeated the Byzantines and took control of most of modern Turkey. 24 years later, the Byzantine emperor asked the Pope for help. That's what led to the First Crusade. Christians in these conquered territories were treated as dhimmis, second-class citizens, who were required to pay the jizya, a special tax and sign of submission that was often accompanied by ritual humiliations. Failure to pay the tax could result in death or enslavement or the destruction of the local church building. No public displays of Christianity were allowed, including the ringing of church bells or even praying aloud in one's own home if it was within earshot of a Muslim. No new churches could be built. No old churches could be repaired without permission, and that was rarely given. Criticism of Islam and evangelizing Muslims was strictly forbidden. In court, a Christian's testimony was worth less than a Muslim's. Christians could not have authority over a Muslim or have a house taller than the house of a Muslim. They could not bear arms or ride a horse. At times, they were even forced to wear distinctive clothing. Another claim that's made is that Muslim rulers protected Christian holy sites and repaired them when they were damaged. Again, nothing could be farther from the truth. Typically, important Christian holy sites were converted to mosques to show the victory of Islam. The most prominent example, of course, is Hagia Sophia in Istanbul, the largest church in Christendom for over 1,000 years. When the city fell to the Turks, it and other churches were desecrated and converted into mosques. An exception was the Church of the Holy Sepulchre in Jerusalem, perhaps because it was such a major pilgrimage site and it generated so much revenue for the caliph. However, in the year 1009, Caliph al-Hakim destroyed it. It lay in ruins for decades until his successor allowed the Byzantines to rebuild it, likely again to collect the pilgrimage revenues. 800 years later, the church was severely damaged by fire. Local Christians blame Muslims, but the official story is that it was caused by a candle or an oil lamp. The Ottomans did allow it to be repaired, but only using Christian funds that were donated from overseas. They did not pay for the repair. The same violence, of course, against Christians at the hands of Muslims continues today, with abductions, forced marriages, murders, arson of churches, and oppression of Christians in places like Pakistan and Egypt, and even increasingly in Europe. There's a prohibition against churches in Saudi Arabia and other Muslim countries, and of course the ongoing slaughter of Christians by Islamists in Nigeria, not to mention elsewhere in Africa. So no, Islam has not been kind to Christians, not even close. The only reason that many make this claim is to make the occasional anti-Christian acts by Israelis look worse than it is. But there's really no comparison here. Christians in Israel have many more rights and more freedoms than in any Muslim country, including in all of history. To claim otherwise is simply to ignore reality. For the Colson Center, I'm John Stone Street with Breakpoint.
7: This is your weather forecast for the Peoria area. We have a chance of showers and thunderstorms today. Otherwise, it'll be mostly sunny and hot. High of 95 degrees. Heat index values as high as 119. Partly cloudy overnight tonight. Low of 74. Highs near 86 on your Tuesday under mostly sunny skies tomorrow. And then sunny and 85 on Wednesday. Again today, we'll have a chance of showers and thunderstorms and hot conditions. High of 95.
8: 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They want to share Nehemiah 8:10. The joy of the Lord is my strength, as the joy of the Lord is a constant gladness and a reason for us to be joyful, because He died for us. 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

That's Selah on WBNH. Glory, hallelujah. I had a great weekend. I'd never been to an outdoor baptism, and a gal from church organized one. We had 100 spectators, and 25 chose to go into the water and experience baptism. We had these three kids. They were from the same family, stepbrothers. And one of them, when he found out the two other stepbrothers were going to get baptized, he canceled his wonderful plans to go to an amusement park and chose to follow the Lord in baptism with them. And then in the moment, the dad, he chose to also follow them in baptism. It was beautiful. And then another great story is a gal who had just gotten out of prison and had been working with this prison ministry along with our church. She had her son baptized. He wanted to be baptized. And while they were there, the son's father also. It was a beautiful moment. And every time someone came out of the water, this one guy had a shofar and he would blow it. So I'm telling you, that was a great experience. And I don't know if I can go back to the church baptismal. Here's Consumed by Fire.

Handling the what ifs of life in the power of the Holy Spirit. That's what Denny and Debbie Wells, they're celebrating that truth today with a day sponsor. Nehemiah 8:10 explains, "The joy of the Lord is my strength." The joy of the Lord, a constant gladness, the reason for us to be joyful, radiating a special strengthening because of our relationship with Him. Jesus died for us, perfecting our joy in His strength. It's their heart's desire that you are enjoying the joy of the Lord today and finding Him as your strength. Here's Seth Shaluder, Valley of Worship.

0: Are you keeping score in your life? If so, how is it looking for you right now? I'm Lena Abijamra, and this is today's Single Christian. I read a great illustration once of a kid who was on a losing team of baseball. Down by 7 runs halfway through the game, his team was finally up to bat. "Are you worried?" someone yelled out to the kid. "Why should I be?" the kid answered. "We haven't even come up to bat yet." The illustration proves the obvious point. Never take the score at halftime. While most of us understand that principle intellectually, we refuse to apply it to our lives. We spend our days with our head hung low, worried about missed opportunities and discouraged by our life thus far. But what if we're simply at halftime? What if we're comparing the middle of our story with the end of someone else's? Never count God out of your story. If you're still breathing, God's not done with you yet. He who began a good work in you will surely complete it until the day of Jesus Christ. 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

I will always love that song. It was introduced to me through WBNH. So glad for all the wonderful music. And it was during a season when we were moving out of a home we'd lived in for 30-some years to an entirely different situation. I mean, it felt like, you know, landing on a different planet. And we had to do it all ourselves. So basically, we had to move. It took us like 5 or 6 times. And that was my song. I would put that on repeat, and I was just like, Lord, I'm going to dance on your waves. Maybe that's how you feel today. So glad you joined us here on WBNH. I've got some more music, some words of encouragement coming up at 12 noon.

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It will include games, worship, Bible lessons, crafts, snacks, and much more, and is for kids entering first

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1: SRN News, I'm Bob Agnew in Washington. Mediators say they've made progress in efforts to bring the U.S. and Iran back to the bargaining table and prevent an all-out war in the Middle East. That's according to two regional officials who spoke to the Associated Press. But scattered attacks by armed groups across the region underscored the lingering tensions. Neither the U.S. nor Iran have claimed any strikes for the past 3 days. Police searched for a second suspect today after gunfire erupted at a crowded food festival beneath Seattle's Space Needle, leaving three people dead, four others wounded. Festival goer Brian Barker.
2: I realized it was semi-automatic, probably it sounded like a switch. I looked to my left, I saw at least one individual with a switch, semi-automatic. I saw another one that was two. That's when I heard over that those shots fired. That's when I took off around the corner.
1: New comments from a Democratic Socialist of America leader now drawing attention.
3: Democratic Socialist of America co-chair Megan Romer says the organization's long-term platform includes abolishing borders, granting amnesty to illegal aliens, eliminating ICE in prisons, and abolishing the Senate, presidency, and Supreme Court. Republicans say the remarks underscore what they describe as the increasingly radical direction of the Democratic Socialist Movement. Willie Nelson, The White House.
1: On Wall Street, it's a mixed bag. The Dow right now is up by just about 1 point. The Nasdaq down about 200. French President Macron and officials discussing the wildfires in France.
4: Emmanuel Macron and senior officials are focusing on the monster uncontrolled wildfires that have forced more than 250,000 people to flee their homes amid a first glimmer of hope that the spread of the largest blaze may have slowed. In the Gironde region of southwest France, where flames have burned an area four times the size of Paris, the prefecture said the situation overnight had remained globally stable, a change from successive days where the giant blaze raging since last week had edged closer to the wine region city of Bordeaux. I'm Charles de Ledesma.
1: And this is SRN News. The White House throws its support behind a WNBA player. Here's Michael Harrington.
5: The Trump administration is cheering Sophie Cunningham for her opposition to men being allowed to play sports against women. The guard for the Indiana Fever is taking a lot of criticism from LGBT groups for her support of bans on males joining female teams. In an interview with ESPN, Cunningham says, quote, I want to protect young girls in the locker room and young girls in sport who shouldn't have to go against biological men. Michael Harrington report.
1: Adolf Hitler's birthplace in Austria has been transformed into a police station in an effort to destroy the building's appeal as a site of pilgrimage for people who glorify the Nazi dictator. A memorial stone is set to remain in place outside the house with the inscription, For freedom, democracy, and liberty, never again fascism, millions of dead, remind us. The renovation of the building took several years, cost about $23 million. This is SRN News. Here's Rich Thomason now with the Midday Wall Street Business Report.
6: Oil prices have eased and Wall Street opened sharply higher this morning as the U.S. and Iran paused their attacks on each other. There are hopes for renewed talks to get the ceasefire back on track and potentially end the war. Oil prices sank almost 7%. Shares of Chinese memory chip maker CXMT have soared as the company began trading in Shanghai, in mainland China's biggest IPO in recent years. CXMT, founded 10 years ago, raised at least $8.6 billion with the IPO. It is China's leading memory chip manufacturer, making chips that are used in areas including AI servers and consumer electronics like smartphones. President Trump will talk about the economy and his economic policy when he visits a GM plant today in suburban Detroit. For the Wall Street Business Report, I'm Rich Thomason.
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0: This is your weather forecast for the Peoria area. We have a chance of showers and thunderstorms today. Otherwise, it'll be mostly sunny and hot, high of 95 degrees, heat index values as high as 119. Partly cloudy overnight tonight, low of 74. Highs near 86 on your Tuesday under mostly sunny skies tomorrow, and then sunny and 85 on Wednesday. Again today, we'll have a chance of showers and thunderstorms and hot conditions, high of 95.
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10: Follow his counterintuitive instructions. The real stumbling block for me is thinking, well, God, this one doesn't apply here. That's my own understanding. And it's being wise in my own eyes. God, don't I know better about 21st century life than you? And the answer is no. His timeless word is applicable to your life and mine. Let's just do it, even when it's counterintuitive.

0: From a young age, we're taught to sharpen our minds and think carefully about our decisions and actions. But every now and then, we're asked to do something that doesn't fit with our logic. We're called to simply obey. Today on Focal Point, Pastor Mike Fabares continues a study in Hebrews 11. Last time we looked at the importance of trusting God even when it doesn't make sense. Are you willing to let God make the rules? It's not easy. That's why Pastor Mike says it's going to take ambitious faith.
1: You and I will never follow Christ perfectly. I understand that. You will not obey Christ perfectly. I get that. We will fail. But you dare not obey Christ selectively. Get that? That's different. See? You and I may not obey Christ perfectly, but let's not obey Christ selectively. Because if you think it's about, well, those work for me. I like those. Those make sense. Oh, but God, those commands don't make sense. And that doesn't work for me now. And those are old commands, and I'm sure that you would update them by now if you had a new version of the Bible out. But I'm not going to do those because those are antiquated. See, if you're going to pick and choose, you got a problem. Here's the problem, by the way. Turn back to Luke chapter 6. And I quote this from time to time. You've heard me say this, and I'm sure you've read it. Look at verse 46. We're denying the let's God be God in our lives when we don't follow his instructions consistently across the board. Okay? It doesn't mean we're going to do it perfectly, but when we don't do it selectively, we're doing the right thing. When we do it selectively, we've got a problem. Look at verse 46. He says, why do you call me Lord, Lord, and not do what I say? That's simple. I mean, it's so simple. And here's the question for you. Okay? Ready? Air gets thick. Little conviction now. Is he really in charge of your life? Is he Lord for you? I mean, Jesus Christ, you said, I'm going to follow you. Do you really have that commitment to follow him? Or do you have a nice line drawn in the sand that says, well, I'll do it up to here. Or is he really Lord for you? Even when the command doesn't fit in your brain so well. Even when you think, well, I don't know if that would really work for me now. Or that may cost me something. Is he your Lord really? See? I mean, we need to think about that. Is he going to be God for you? If he is, then let's keep all of his commands, okay? If for nothing else, because God is God. Well, that was a pretty heavy way to start the sermon. We haven't even read Hebrews 11 yet, but let's do that now. Because you'll see that you're never going to work your way through verse 30 unless we start with that foundational agreement. But Hebrews chapter 11, verse number 30, takes us back into the biblical chronology. We've worked our way from the earliest chapters of Genesis in Hebrews 11 all the way through the patriarchs' lives. We've looked at Moses and the Exodus and the Red Sea. And now, as the baton is passed in the biblical chronology of the Old Testament to Joshua, we now get a picture of the most important battle that Joshua would fight as he goes as an arm of God's retribution on sinful people who are throwing their babies in the fire to conquer Canaan. The most important battle of all was the battle for Jericho, and the Bible reminds us in verse number 30 that by faith the walls of Jericho fell after the people had just gotten the best ancient Near Eastern big catapults and the big rod that rammed into the gates, and they had this really great new weapon that they had just come up with in 1445. It shot these pellets at them, and after they got all that, is that what happened? No, what did they do to win this city? Marched around it. Now, again, if you grew up in church now, and if you've been around for a while, and then you're really handicapped, and I'm sorry. Because all of us, we let that sit in our mind without really, you know, snickering at it. Because we think, oh, yeah, I know that. Flannel graph story, walls fell down, marched around, great. No, it's not great. That's really weird, right? Think about it. That's odd. That doesn't even make any sense. God didn't tell them to do that. Yeah, absolutely. Because if they had it up to themselves to do it the way they want to do it, they wouldn't have done it this way. As a matter of fact, look at it, Joshua chapter 6. And you've got to know these are some of the most bizarre instructions that God could give for a group of fighters that knew that they had to take this city. And if you could conquer Jericho, then you could start, you could use that as a base, and you could start to take the northern part, and then you could start to take the southern part. So this was the most critical battle that we were going to fight. Okay? And you're out there sharpening your bows and arrows and your swords. You're ready to fight, okay? And you know this is going to be hard because they've heard about it. I mean, there's been spies sent in and everything, and they were ready for you. The gates were barred, right? I mean, the shutters were closed. Everybody, they were shut. That's what it says. Look at verse number 1 in Joshua 6. It was shut up tight. because of the Israelites, and they knew they were coming. So there was no surprise. They were in a defensive posture. No one went out of the city and no one came in. They were ready to dig in. And like ancient warfare, you know, sometimes that can take forever, right? Here they're going to go and they're going to cut off the water supply perhaps and going to build some siege ramps and maybe try and take these walls. And so they're going, okay, what do we do, Joshua? What's God's instructions? Because we're going to follow God's instructions. And the Lord said to Joshua, verse number 2, hey, see, look at that shut up city, that big gigantic fortress in the middle of the promise. Hey, I've delivered Jericho into your hands. Hey, look, it's like it's a done deal. And the king and all of its fighting men, they've already lost. And I'm going, okay, how, right? What are they just going to hand over the keys to this? How's that going to work? Well, here's what you're going to need to do, okay? Now, you're ready for the military strategy of God. And here it comes. It's a marching band, okay? It is. Look at verse 3. March around the city once with all the armed men. Now, that sounds good. Maybe that'll intimidate them. A little psychological warfare. That'll be good. Do it for 6 days. Oh, and by the way, have the seminary grads carry trombones around, and they can go do-do-do-do-do and as they march around the city. Have the priests carry trumpets and ram's horns in front of the ark. You got the religious box, right? Carrying around the ark, the Ark of the Covenant, carrying around the tablets and all that. Just carry that around. Have the overweight, pale, pasty guys with the books, the scrolls, have them take their little musical instruments out, and they're going to blow the trumpet. Have march around the city 7 times on the 7th day, and with the priests trying to blow the trumpets, right? Pastors playing trombones, picture that. When you hear them, right, sound the long blast on the trumpets, then have all the people go, woohoo! Just do that. Then the walls of the city will collapse, and all the people will go up, every man straight in. All the walls are going to come down. Now, you're Joshua. You're in the war room. What are you going to do at that point? I'm going to go, God, that's great advice, and I know you're really good at writing scripture and all that, and thanks for the sun and the moon, but we'll handle this one, right? We're going to take care of our military. We know ancient Mesopotamian warfare. We know something about killing people. And obviously, you're not good at that. So we'll do it our way, okay? Because I'm sure that worked in some other time, maybe in the Garden of Eden or something. But it ain't going to work now. Because we live in the real world, God. And we're not going to follow your instruction about some silly trumpet-playing priest. That's not going to work for us. But thanks, okay? But no thanks. Don't we do the same thing? I mean, really? We pick up this book called the Bible, and we read it, and we teach it to our kids. We got our little Bible story books. We read it. Oh, that's really cool. That's great. That keeps us on the straight and narrow. And then we go to work, and we roll up our sleeves, and we say, okay, now how do we conquer this, right? I mean, that's great advice, God, but what does God really know about business in Orange County, right? Really? Does he know much about business strategy? Probably not. But thanks, it's great. I'm sure it worked in Bible times, right? With guys in sandals, but it doesn't work for us. Or parenting, right? The precepts of bringing up children. Well, that was good maybe in the olden days where everybody was like a shepherd boy and all that. But we're in the 21st century now, right? I mean, we have computer age kids. So I'm sure those were great principles back then, but we're kind of in a different age now. That's not how we live. Kind of antiquated, isn't it, God? We do that to him, don't we? Really, think about it. Because we think somehow God doesn't understand our world. Because when he gives instructions, sometimes we say, that doesn't make sense. If I live that way at my office, God, I'll lose clients. I won't be one of the guys. They won't have my back. I'll never make partner there if I do those things. Come on, God. You can't expect me to live like some Sunday school boy at work. Yeah, it's what he's asking you to do. It's what the Bible says. And if you're not willing to do it, he's got a question for you. It's found in Luke chapter 6. Why do you call me Lord, Lord, and not do what I say? Don't say that I'm your king if you're not going to obey me. This happens in subtle ways, too, and we need to watch out for it. Let's jot down the principle, though, because we kind of blew by it. But you need to follow God's counterintuitive instructions, because there are plenty that are, by the way. Let's just list a few. Instructions that just seem so archaic, antiquated, they don't really make much sense to me. Okay? Here's one. How about this? If you're a follower of Jesus Christ, okay, get in your conservative bathing outfit and get into an inflatable blue pool and get in front of people with a microphone and tell them about how you're a follower of Christ, and then you'll have some overweight seminary grad dunk you in water, okay? How about that? Do that, okay? Well, can I be a Christian and not do? Now, I've learned a little bit that water baptism doesn't save you, so that's not, you know, I don't see why that's important. It doesn't really make sense to me, see? Did Jesus command every follower of Christ to demonstrate that externally by getting dunked in water, right? Well, can I just kind of do that like on my own, in the shower, you know? I don't know. My wife can do it in the backyard, in the pool or something, right? Because the Bible says this, that we're to go out and make disciples of all the nations, baptizing them. Baptizing what? A disciple that has been made. You were not born a disciple. You realize that, right? You became a disciple when you put your trust in Christ and you said, I'll follow you. Have you done that yet? Have you? How'd you feel? It's like, oh, you know why that felt so good? It wasn't because the water was like purified or anything. It had nothing to do with, you know, here's the one reason it felt good to you is because you were being obedient to Jesus Christ. That's why it felt good. Yeah, you know why that felt good? Because it was obedience. See, and there's some of you right now that are not experiencing that blessing of obedience because you're saying, it doesn't make any sense to me. I'll obey God, but let's talk about things that are really necessary, and that one doesn't seem like it, okay? Have I pounded you enough? You know who you are, right? Who say, I'm a follower of Christ, but you've never been baptized, and you follow that path, God says it'll be a path of blessing. It'll be a path of spiritual prosperity for you, okay? So let's be obedient to that. That's one that doesn't make sense, I think. That's a counterintuitive command, and a lot of us are writing it off and rationalizing it because, well, you know, I don't get it, okay? How about this one? And we mentioned this one earlier. How about giving money to God? Okay, let's talk about that one. Oh, see, Ethel, I told you he was going to do that. They said at that announcement, boy said, you know, they didn't care about our money, but here we go. They're going to pass the plate again. Okay, if you're visiting, we're not interested in your money. We are just glad that you're here. That's fantastic. But you do know if you claim to be a follower of Christ, God says that you're supposed to be giving proportional to your blessing and how God has been blessing you. But the bottom line is this. The Bible says, 2 Corinthians chapter 8 and chapter 9, Galatians 6:6, we go all over the Bible, that you are commanded to take your hard-earned money and as an act of worship to God and put that in the bag. And now there's a lot of you, that bag comes by every week and you go, oh, pass it by. And you know what you're thinking? You know, it's not a good time for me now. It's not a season of my life, not now, see? And it, you know, wouldn't make sense for us. Well, maybe I'll find a few bucks somewhere, find a couple bucks, but you know, we're not gonna write, you know, checks that are proportional to our income because that just doesn't make any sense, okay? And here's a verse for you, if that's your thinking. Why do you call me Lord, Lord, and not do what I say? Jesus got a question for you, see? Is it about money? It's not about money. It's about your obedience to God. How about those of us that at work? We've talked about this one already too. But we live a different life at work. We live by a different set of rules. We don't live by Sunday school rules because those rules, if you applied them at work, it wouldn't happen. And I've got to fit in there or I'm never going to be able to provide for my family. And so we say, I'll obey you, but it stops at the office door. Okay? Little conviction there. Hopefully you're not an unbaptized, non-giving, compromising businessman. Okay. Because at this point, you know, you're leaving, right? People are leaving. I see them. But there's conviction here for all of us. Because at some point, we look at Scripture and we say, that doesn't make sense. And the Bible would say, follow his counterintuitive principles and his instructions anyway. Is he not your God? And if he is your God, then obey him. Why do you call me Lord, Lord, and not do what I say? I said this creeps in subtle ways. I think of Naaman. Remember Naaman in the Old Testament? Turn your Bibles to 2 Kings chapter 5. Here's an example of a guy that you think, and you might find yourself in his sandals, because when it comes down to it, a lot of us have preconceived ideas about how the Christian life is supposed to work. And when God doesn't take us down the path that we think that he should, the expected Christian path, then we start to throw a flag on the play, and that's exactly what Naaman did. And what God is looking for is a real kind of humble, simple obedience to just say, I'll do whatever God's word says, even if it's not what I expect. Look at verse number 1, 2 Kings chapter 5. Now Naaman was the commander of the army of the king of Aram, and he was a great man in the sight of his master and highly regarded because, here's an interesting theological point, through him Yahweh had given victory to Aram. Now, we don't think about that. That's a whole other sermon, I realize, but even people outside of the covenant community of God, if they experience success, guess where it comes from? Different sermon, but interesting insight. He was a valiant soldier, but he had one problem. What was his problem? He had a health problem. He had leprosy. Now remember, if you've been through my teaching on GT1s and GT2s, God things, breaking of natural law, you need to understand this is one of the three rashes of the miraculous in Scripture. We had Joshua and Moses. That was one rash of the miraculous. And from that came the writing of the early part of the Old Testament. You had Elisha and Elijah and miraculous supernatural events. And by that, I mean the suspension of natural law. And out of that came the classical period of all the prophets. And then you had Jesus and the apostles. And out of that, you had the New Testament. Right? And that's a whole nother sermon, and hopefully you've heard that. If not, you can get the CD. But the point is, we are right in the middle of the second rash of the breaking of natural law, to where you could go to someone, in this case, Elijah or Elisha, and you could have something stupendous and miraculous take place. And that was happening, and they heard about it. And it says in verses 2-8 that they have go through all this rigmarole because they'd heard about all of the miraculous things that were happening. Bottom line is, drop down to verse number 9, Naaman is convinced to go and to get help from the prophet Elisha. So he goes with his horses and chariots, big, important, valiant, mighty man. And he stops at the door of Elisha's house. Hey, Elisha, you're the miracle man. I hear you're healing people just this touch of your hand. I got leprosy. Help me out. And Elisha's busy doing something, right? Reading a magazine, writing a, something. I don't know, preparing a sermon. And he didn't even get up out of his desk chair. Look at verse 10. He sends a messenger. Now, that ain't very nice. The secretary goes down and says, oh, yeah, Elisha's, heard you got leprosy. That's great. Here's what Elisha says. He says, go wash yourself 7 times in the Jordan River and your flesh will be restored to you and you'll be cleansed. So, okay, hope that helps. See you later. And Naaman's going, that ain't what I expected. I mean, if God's going to do something, this is my expectation. And you know what? You're not meeting it right now, Mr. Prophet Bible man. I'm not liking this. And look at what the next verse says. Naaman, he went away angry, he was mad, and he thought, surely he would come out to me. I mean, at least I wouldn't get a secretary. And he would stand, and we'd have this big flash of verbiage out of the name of Yahweh, his God. He would do something, maybe wave his hand over the spot on my body. I mean, that's what I expect. And he would cure my leprosy. I mean, if I'm just going to go dunk in a river somewhere, I mean, aren't Abana and Pharpar, the rivers of Damascus, aren't they better than any of these lame rivers over here in Israel? Come on, man. I could go wash in one. If it's just about a bath, I can take a bath back home, right? And he's torqued. So he turns, bottom of verse number 12, and he went off in a rage. He went off in a little tiff, a little huff. He's mad. Forget it then. If God's word isn't going to do the kind of thing or direct me to do the kind of thing that I think is appropriate in this situation, I'm leaving. Now, thank God for Naaman's servants, okay? Or at least Naaman should be thinking that, because one of his servants is scratching his head going, wasn't the goal to get healed here? Wasn't the goal to see God's blessing? Now, if you wanted God's blessing, and the prophet came out and said, well, let's go through this whole rigmarole and we'll have this big event, we'll gather everybody together, and he makes you jump through hoops, wouldn't you have jumped through those hoops? I mean, come on, if the prophet told you some great thing, you would have done it. How much more then if he tells you a simple thing, something basic like you just go wash and be cleansed? I mean, come on, Naaman, think about it. Isn't the goal here to be in step with whatever the prophet says? Stop putting your preconceived ideas about what you expect God's word should say and just do what God's word says. And what God's word says is go dunk in the Jordan River 7 times. And somewhere between verse 13 and 14, Naaman goes, yeah, I guess the whole point was, yeah, that. So, okay. And he went down and he dipped himself in the Jordan 7 times. Number 7, he comes up just as the man of God had told him. That's a key phrase, underline it. As the man of God had told him, he kept God's word here. He did what God's prophet said, and his flesh was restored and became clean like that of a young boy. Okay? Now, what's the point? Do what God's word says. Do it. Well, it's not what I think it should say. If you and I were to write our own Bible, right? Would it be different than this one? Yeah. But remember what I said about God. He's smarter than you, right? He's got a reason for all this stuff. And I know some of the stuff doesn't seem to fit in the 21st century. Let's follow his word anyway. And then we'll get to heaven and we'll figure out whether we should have been smarter and done what we thought was right or whether we should have stuck to the instructions. I want to stick to the instructions, don't you? Let's do it. That's why this is all about God's word. That's why at Compass Bible Church, the Bible is central. It's about saying, this is his word, we're gonna keep it. Why? Because God is God. And even when his rules seem odd to me, they don't fit in my little pea brain, I'm gonna keep his commandments anyway. That should be our commitment. Are we gonna keep them perfectly? No, we're gonna stumble and fall, but let's not try and keep them selectively. Follow his counterintuitive instructions. And there are several. Whether they relate to your kids, your business, your giving, whatever it is, your service to the king, you're going to be to the place where you should be able to recall the fundamental memory verse of our childhood, which after John 3:16 is probably Proverbs 3, 5, and 6. Am I right? What did that say? Proverbs 3, 5, and 6. You remember that? Trust in the Lord with all of your heart. And remember this phrase, lean not on your own understanding. Okay. In all your ways, how many of your ways? Well, not at work. Yeah, no. In all your ways, acknowledge him. That means do what he says, and he will make your path straight. That's Proverbs 3, 5, and 6. And the key phrase in that first verse is not your own understanding. Lean not on your own understanding. And most of us stop at verse 6, but if you were to quote verse 7, because I must have gone to extra credit school as a kid, but I had to learn verse 7. And verse 7 says, and don't be wise in your own eyes, right? Shun evil. Do what is right. What's the point? The real stumbling block for me is thinking, well, God, this one doesn't apply here. That's my own understanding. And it's being wise in my own eyes. God, don't I know better about 21st century life than you? And the answer is no. His timeless word is applicable to your life and mine. Let's just do it, even when it's counterintuitive. Follow his counterintuitive instructions. Bottom line, trust and obey. That's the bottom line. Even when you're thinking, I don't know where this is going to take us. They walked around the city 7 times and the walls came down. And God said, see, just do what I say. Just do what I say.
0: There's a great deal of joy to be found in obeying God. What's he calling you to do today? This is Focal Point, and you're listening to a message from Pastor Mike Fabares called Embracing the Unconventional and the Unexpected. 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
3: It's time for the Public Square with Dave Zanotti from the American Policy Roundtable. 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
4: Boy, we've got some conversations coming up on the Public Square that cover the question of the age of reading. And there were triggered, if you will, or inspired by an article written in the August edition of 2026 of The Atlantic. Now, The Atlantic is one of the oldest, I think it is currently the oldest existing periodical that is in continuing publication since 1837, from before the Civil War. And we watch The Atlantic closely because it certainly claims a space in the marketplace of periodicals of moral authority and historical authority. It's not one that we necessarily say that seniority alone gives you authority, nor do we agree with probably the significant majority of what we read in The Atlantic, but we know how well The Atlantic circulates among academic leaders and corporate leaders and thought leaders in our country, and so we try to pay attention. So when they come up with an article that's the cover of their magazine, The Age of Reading is Over, we pay attention because we've got a lot vested in reading. We believe in reading a lot. In fact, the faith premise of biblical Christianity is based on a concept called the Word and the Word of God. And so the idea of being able to read is certainly important, and it was very important to the framers of our country and the founding generation, because they felt if people were unable to read, they would be unable to read the Bible and find their way home back to the living God. So we want to talk about that, Wayne. Is the age of reading over?
3: 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We had a lively discussion on a longer program called The Public Square, available at thepublicsquare.com. We'll see you next time.
5: Our actions reveal our true beliefs. Hi, I'm Chuck Bentley with My Money Life from Crown. George MacDonald once wrote, "Faith in its simplest, truest, mightiest form is to do His will." Now that's a powerful statement, because it reminds us that faith is more than belief, it's obedience. MacDonald saw faith and obedience as two sides of the same coin. They're inseparable. James, the brother of Christ, wrote that faith without works is dead. Genuine faith always moves us to action. It changes how we live, how we treat others, and even how we handle our money. Biblical stewardship is an expression of faith. Our financial decisions reveal whether we really trust God. When we give generously, we believe the Lord will provide. When we save wisely, we're exercising diligence and planning. When we avoid debt or choose contentment over impulse spending, we're obeying God's principles instead of giving in to worldly pressure. Faith isn't proven when we agree with God's word. It's proven when we act on it. Jesus said in John 14:15, "If you love me, keep my commands." Obedience is our response to God's love. The same is true in stewardship. We don't manage God's resources faithfully because we have to. We do it because we trust Him. We believe His ways are better than our own. So perhaps the question is not, do I have faith? The better question is, am I acting on what I say I believe? Because faith in its simplest, strongest form is still what MacDonald said it was, doing the will of God. Now, come join us in Knoxville, Tennessee, September the 10th through the 12th. We're celebrating Crown's 50th anniversary. 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
6: This is your weather forecast for the Peoria area. We have a chance of showers and thunderstorms today. Otherwise, it'll be mostly sunny and hot, high of 95 degrees, heat index values as high as 119. Partly cloudy overnight tonight, low of 74. Highs near 86 on your Tuesday under mostly sunny skies tomorrow, and then sunny and 85 on Wednesday. Again today, we'll have a chance of showers and thunderstorms and hot conditions, high of 95.
7: 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They want to share Nehemiah 8:10. "The joy of the Lord is my strength, as the joy of the Lord is a constant gladness and a reason for us to be joyful, because He died for us, our joy is perfected in Him."
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9: Let us run with endurance the race that is set before us, looking to Jesus, the founder and perfecter of our faith. When Jesus sought out John to be baptized in the River Jordan, he was creating a picture for all who would follow him, a public display of our belief in a life after death. Today, final lessons we can take home from the baptism of Christ. Stay with us. From the Moody Church in Chicago, this is Running to Win with Dr. Erwin Lutzer, whose clear teaching helps us make it across the finish line. Pastor Lutzer is showing us portraits of Christ. He's calling Come and See Jesus. Pastor, the baptism of Jesus gives us some profound teaching.
10: It really does, Dave. Jesus said that he was baptized that he might fulfill all righteousness. But in that baptism, of course, as we know, he received the affirmation of the Father, "This is my beloved Son in whom I'm well pleased." And this really initiated Jesus into the ministry. Interestingly, following the baptism, Jesus goes into the wilderness to be tempted of the devil. And of course, as we read the Bible, we also recognize that you and I are called to serve the Lord. We also are loved, we are accepted in the Beloved One, and in that we rejoice. But I'm holding in my hands a book that I want you to have, and I say that from a deep sense of conviction. Following this message, I'm going to be giving you a prayer that you can pray for your children, and at the end, you don't have to add the words, "If it be thy will." Imagine learning to pray in such a way that you always are praying within God's will. For now, let us listen. Now, Jesus had promised them thrones in his kingdom, but they're saying, "It's not enough for us to just get a throne. We want to be to your right and to your left. I want to be the prime minister. And over here, this other guy wants to be the secretary of the treasury, right next to where you are." And Jesus said, "You don't know what you're asking because you don't understand the cross. Are you able to drink the cup that I drink or to be baptized with the baptism by which I am baptized?" And here again, it shows that they didn't know what they were talking about because they said to him, "We are able." You see, Jesus knew that his suffering was going to be totally unique. His suffering was going to be for the sins of the whole world. Nobody could participate with him in that kind of a baptism. But there is a sense in which, yes, they could be baptized. Jesus does go on to say, "The cup that I drink, you will drink, and with the baptism with which I am baptized, you will be baptized." In a secondary sense, they could do that. James later on was slain with the sword, and John endured a great deal of persecution before he died. "But to sit at my right hand or my left is not mine to grant it, but it is for those for whom it has been prepared." And of course, the other disciples heard about it and they were angry, getting to Jesus before they had a chance to get to Jesus to ask for the same thing. But notice Jesus says, "I'm going to go through a baptism." And in order for us to understand the baptism of Matthew chapter 3, we have to understand the baptism that took place later. He's talking about the cross. He's speaking about a baptism that he will be going through personally, where he is going to be under the water of God's wrath, bearing our sin. In the Old Testament, being under water meant being overrun by calamity. For example, it says in Psalm 69, verse 2, "I sink in the deep mire where there is no foothold. I have come into deep waters and the flood sweeps over me." So Jesus is saying that as he's being baptized by water in Matthew chapter 3, which is our text today, this baptism is a preview of the baptism that he is going to endure in the future, when he is going to be crucified on a cross, when he is going to be buried, and when he is going to be resurrected to new life. That's what the baptism really refers to. And that's why the Bible never refers and connects baptism to birth. Baptism is always connected to death. Therefore, when we give baptismal instruction here at the Moody Church, we point out Romans chapter 6, being buried with him in baptism unto death, that like as Jesus Christ was raised from the dead, so also you should walk in newness of life. That is the meaning of baptism. It is to identify with Jesus in his death, in his burial, and in his resurrection. Very interestingly, in Matthew chapter 3, the heavens do not open when Jesus is under the water. When Jesus was there dying on the cross, the heavens were closed. It's after the resurrection that the heavens open, and of course he was able to ascend into heaven sometime later. But there is no voice from heaven while Jesus is dying and overwhelmed by calamity. The baptism of his tremendous, unbelievable suffering. And so Jesus comes up out of the water, and when he comes up out of the water, it is then that the heavens open. And just like the veil of the temple, which was rent in two, the heavens are ripped open. You know, I can imagine that saints in the Old Testament sometimes prayed, "Oh, that thou wouldest rend the heavens and come down." Well, God rends the heavens here. He opens them, and it shows the proximity, the nearness of Jesus Christ to heaven and heaven to Jesus Christ. And the rest of his life is going to be lived out in the presence, so to speak, of an open heaven. Just like our lives are lived out in the presence of an open heaven. And when Stephen was being stoned, you remember, he already began to see the heavens open and Jesus on the right hand of God, reminding him again of the proximity that there is to heaven. This week I spoke to some people, all of whom had something in common. They were all grieving. They were grieving the death of a child. That was their commonality. And how wonderful it is that for those who know the Savior, heaven is very, very near. And so Jesus goes down into the water, signifying his death. And then he comes up out of the water. When we baptize you here at the Moody Church, if you ever notice carefully, we always bring you up out of the water. And there's a reason for that. If we left you in the water, it would be an awesome picture of death and burial. An awesome picture of death and burial, but it isn't the complete picture. You're supposed to recognize that with Jesus, you are rising to newness of life, and that's why we always bring you up after you've gone down into the water. And like I like to say, we've not lost anyone yet in the baptistry, yet in the baptistry. So Jesus here receives now the Spirit. The Spirit comes like a dove. You remember in the Old Testament, this world was baptized. It was baptized in the flood of judgment. And yet the ark rested on a mountain, and Noah sent out a raven, and the raven didn't return because there were plenty of carcasses, and the raven was a kind of bird that loved carcasses, so it was able to live. But the dove returned. He sent it out again. This time it came back with an olive branch, signifying peace. And Noah knew that the earth was beginning to dry up. And then later on he sent out the dove, and the dove never returned. Well, we don't know what happened to that dove, but we do know that as the blessed Holy Spirit of God came upon Jesus, the dove being symbolic of purity, of sensitivity, just like the Spirit. He's sensitive to sin. That's why we grieve him when we sin. The Spirit of God comes upon Jesus and anoints him now for the rest of his ministry. And then you have the voice of the Father speaking. "This is my beloved Son in whom I'm well pleased." God was giving his approval to the silent years of Jesus. Jesus, you remember, was brought up in a home, and we hear nothing about him after the age of 12, until his public ministry now. All kinds of theories have arisen as to what Jesus was doing. I was reading some apocryphal scriptures, perhaps 2 weeks ago, in which it was says that Jesus was using his power almost like a little Dennis the Menace to do foolish things, like he would make little clay pigeons and put them in his hand and then blow and the pigeons would come to life and they'd fly away. Shirley MacLaine says that during this period of time, Jesus went to India to learn from the gurus there. You know, could I just simply say this? If you're not interested in facts, talk is cheap. Talk is cheap. We know nothing about Jesus Christ's silent years. I have a friend who was going to write a dissertation on the silent years of Jesus, and his professor says, great idea, then you don't have to write anything. All that we know is that the Father now says, behold my beloved Son, in whom I am well pleased. There are several lessons that grow out of what we've said today as Jesus here was predicting his mission. What he was saying is that the baptism that I experienced in the Jordan River is symbolic of the baptism that I am going to have when I face the cross, when I die, and when I'm raised again. And so Jesus is prefiguring his mission. Lesson number one, the entire Trinity is involved in our salvation. The whole Trinity is involved in our salvation. The Father sends the Son, for God so loved the world, he gave his only begotten Son. The Son dies on the cross. The Son goes through that baptism, and ends up being glorified as a result of it. And then the blessed Holy Spirit of God shows us our need and gives us the ability to believe and draws us into the blessings that come to those who trust Christ. But the Trinity works together. You don't have one person doing this independently of the other person. The beauty is, despite the mystery, the beauty is that the Trinity is involved in everything, in creation, and most assuredly in the new creation, giving you a new heart and a new mind. And the Trinity is here. Let us fulfill righteousness. There's a second lesson. And the second lesson is that our own baptism identifies us with the death, the burial, and the resurrection of Jesus. That's why Romans 6, as we quoted before, is so significant. We are buried with him in baptism unto death, that like as Christ was raised from the dead, so also you should walk in newness of life. Couple of comments. First, clearly, your baptism does not save you. Jesus did not bring salvation by being baptized in the Jordan River. He brought salvation when he was being baptized on the cross in the tomb and then came out of the tomb and was raised. That's how our salvation was purchased. Listen up, those of you who were baptized maybe as infants, and you have this little certificate that you can't quite find, but you could if you needed it, that said, with this water, we make you a child of God. Listen, nobody has the ability to use water to make anybody a child of God. Amen. You have to understand that. You could be baptized so often that every fish in Lake Michigan would know your name. Maybe I should change that. You could be baptized so often that both fish in Lake Michigan would know your name and still be eternally lost. It is not the water that somebody put on you. It's not the water that you went under that is going to save you. It is the water that Jesus went under. It is the baptism that he endured on the cross that saves us. The Bible says that the blood of Jesus Christ, God's Son, cleanses us from all sin. How many sins, therefore, are left for water to take away? You answer that question. But there are some of you, God bless you, you're saved, but you've never been baptized. Just imagine that. Now, in the New Testament, you didn't have that. I challenge you to read the book of Acts and find a believer who was saved who wasn't baptized. It always says, and they believed and they were baptized. Why? In the early church, they understood They understood that when you follow Jesus, you want to be identified in his death, his burial, and his resurrection. And that's why the early church always used immersion, sometimes pouring because of other circumstances. And we can do that too for someone who, for whatever reason, physical reasons, cannot go under the water. But why do you deny the privilege that Jesus gives us to be baptized and therefore say, I want to be identified with his death, his burial, and his resurrection? There is a third and final lesson. Jesus died, and now I'm talking about his baptism on the cross. Jesus died that the Father might be as pleased with us as he was with Christ. I want to say that again because it's so important, and some of you are taking notes, for which you will be especially honored in the day of judgment. No pressure, just tossing out all these interesting things. Jesus died that the Father might be as pleased with us as he was with Jesus, his beloved Son. Now you can read Matthew, Mark, Luke, and John, and nowhere are we called beloved. And the reason is because Jesus had not yet been baptized at the cross for us. But afterwards, when you read the epistles, it says in Ephesians chapter 1 that God has graced us in the beloved one. Paul the apostle talks about believers. Here's a quote now. He says, you are beloved to the Father. Beloved to the Father. Why? Miserable, wretched sinners, beloved to the Father. Because we are accepted in Christ. What Jesus did in his baptism on the cross is so applied to us that God says, I accept you as I accept him. That is the gospel. And therefore, because of Jesus, we can have that kind of acceptance. In the Old Testament, sacrifices had to be approved. Oftentimes, the process was done by priests. It had to be an adequate sacrifice, even though the sins of the Old Testament were not taken away by the sacrifices, at least not permanently. But there had to be an approval process. And what the Father does here, and what the Father does at the Transfiguration, and what the Father does just before the cross, is to say, in effect, I approve of the sacrifice. And certainly the resurrection is the Father approving of Jesus as the sacrifice for those who believe in him. Could I ask you a question? I don't want to ask whether or not you're saved, because you may answer that question too quickly. I have a different one for you. Is there evidence that God has done a miraculous work in your life that can somehow be related to death to sin, burial, and newness of life? That, in the Bible, is the new birth, without which you will not see the kingdom of God. It's the baptism of the cross that saves those who believe. Let's pray. Our Father, we thank you today for the willingness of Jesus to be baptized, to prefigure a baptism that will take place 3 years later. And he said in the Gospel of Luke, I am to be baptized with this baptized, and oh, how my heart is strained, because he knew what that calamity would be like. We thank you. Thank you that today

praying for some people today. Some prayer requests Sunday was just heart-wrenching, and just praying and asking God, Lord, turn it around. Music from John Reddick starting off this edition of Rejoice. Here's Blanca. This won't take my praise.

The prayer from Jeremy Camp. Keep me in the moment. Hey, I came up with an interesting illustration about walking by faith. For some reason, the picture of one of those scary rope bridges across this huge opening in some tropical country just caught my idea. And, you know, those rickety planks you're basically walking on and the whole bridge is swaying. Well, I think walking by faith is actually getting to that bridge and there are no planks. And so you have to turn around and actually cross the bridge backwards. But the thing is, every time you take a step backwards, a plank appears. And you're like, oh Lord, okay, this held me and I didn't fall, so I'm going to try it again. You take another step, sure enough, you're still there. So yeah, you are breathing heavy and holding on for dear life, but you're like, Lord, you've got this. And you know what keeps you going is that blank right in front of you, that blank step that you just crossed over. You're like, you did it here, God. I know you can do it again. And you take that other step backwards. So here's the deal. Look at what God has done and realize all the planks that he has made happen in your life. Maybe it was the plank of education, friendship, relationship, money, housing. I mean, those are all his provision. And just keep walking backward as we walk with him. Here's Pat Barrett.

0: 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It's stressing me out.
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0: Bethany wrote in and asks, how many extracurricular activities are too many? Well, that's a great question, and it's probably going to be different for every kid. Our rule of thumb, if our kids are stressed out about the schedule and how they're going to fit everything in, it's probably too much. I've told our daughter that she can do one activity per marking period and no more. So when it was basketball season, she couldn't sign up for anything else. No short-term mission trips, ski club, or job during the weekdays. The other rule we have, nothing interferes with church on Sunday. Some of our kids can't say no, and this helps them practice that and manage their time better. So how many is too many? You're going to have to decide for yourself.
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That's Michael W. Smith taking us back a few years deep in love with you. Hey, we've got a day sponsor today and are so grateful for Denny and Debbie Wells. Thank you so much from East Peoria. And they are celebrating the joy of the Lord being our strength. That's Nehemiah 8:10. The joy of the Lord is a constant gladness and reason for us to be joyful, radiating a strengthening because of our relationship with Him. Jesus died for us, perfecting our joy in His strength. I know some days are joyless, but He is our strength and He is our joy. Thank you so much, Denny and Debbie, for partnering with us in this day sponsor. Here's Matt Hammett.

0: Keith and Kristen Getty with Cochran & Company. One of my favorite things to do in summertime is to go to the fair. And yep, this is Fair Week, the Tazewell County 4-H show. And Junior Fair is being held at Mineral Springs Park in Pekin. It starts today, goes through the 29th, and you're going to get all the fun exhibits, see their creativity, fun activities, entertainment. 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
2: 2 Corinthians chapter 4, verse 18 says, "So we fix our eyes not on what is seen, but on what is unseen. Since what is seen is temporal, but what is unseen is eternal." Hebrews chapter 11, verse 1 says, "Now faith is confidence in what we hope for and assurance about what we do not see." What I've discovered is that a lot of people allow their mental image of who they are and where they're going to be dictated by their circumstances instead of dictated by the Word of God. I'm not sure who or what has dictated your storyboard, but if your storyboard is not created in faith by the Word of God, then I know that your storyboard is not right.
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Here's a question for you concerning prayer. How do you view prayer? Do you feel like it's pressing a button on a spiritual vending machine? Or maybe you feel like it's more like a child asking for something from a wise and loving Heavenly Father. Well, Paul Tripp says that God knows you better than you know yourself, and He'll answer your prayers in the context of what He knows about you and about what you need. Prayer is more an act of surrender and worship than it is of handing God a list of demands, no matter how biblical the list seems, right? We have our list. We have our demands of the Lord, and I'm asking Him for things all the time because Scripture tells us to do prayer and supplication with thanksgiving. So supplication, that's asking Him for what I perceive that I need, and I think that's healthy because we're going to Him. But in the end of it all, I think that thy will be done, God. Your will be done. Here's what I think should happen. But God, if you choose a different way, I'm okay with that. And I surrender that to you. That's easy to say now, my friend, but a lot harder in the moment.

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2: I accepted Jesus as my Savior in 2013 because I saw what a great impact he had on my college, who had become Christians. 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Then I remember that I could call on Jesus to protect my father. So I said, "If you are truly God, please watch over my dad." Soon he was out of danger. At the times, one of my roommates said, "I should listen to FEBC Family FM Radio, where I learn a lot more about Jesus. I know that my life is richly valued by him. I thank God for Family FM and my friends who helped me to grow in my faith in God. 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

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Rejoice. Today on Chris Fabry Live, he is going to be talking with Brett McCracken. He's of the Gospel Coalition, and they're going to talk about rest, embracing sleep, and trying to get over the exhaustion of modern day life, just understanding our limits, and hopefully that deepens our dependence on the Lord. Just talking about obsessed with productivity, the hustle, the 24/7 connectivity. But what happens, he asks, if we lean into the God-ordained gift of rest? You know, sometimes God is merciful to us, isn't he? And he gives us rest even when we don't want it. Maybe that comes in the form of back pain. Hello, I'm getting that right now. And yeah, sure enough, it's certainly causing me

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1: Golfers can choose courses for every skill level, but eventually even average players want to test themselves on something harder. Bethpage State Park in New York has five courses, each named by color, but only one has a warning sign. The black course reads, a tough course recommended only for highly skilled golfers. Narrow fairways, massive bunkers, deep rough, no carts, it's the ultimate test. Genesis 22 presents the ultimate test of faith. Abraham had already faced many trials, but none like this. God commanded him to go to Mount Moriah and sacrifice his son Isaac as a burnt offering. No explanation, no reason, just obedience. Abraham trusted God completely, and at that moment points us to something even greater. God did what he asked Abraham to do. He gave his only son, Jesus, and as a sacrifice for our sins. If God was willing to give what he loved most then, the only proper response is to offer our lives back to him, as Romans 12, 1-2 says, as living sacrifices.
0: Visit kingdomsports.online.
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3: That's our news. I'm Bob Agnew in Washington. Maine Democrats have selected their candidate to run against Republican Senator Susan Collins in the midterm elections after Graham Plattner stepped aside amid multiple growing controversies.
4: Former Maine State Senator Troy Jackson picked over the weekend at a state convention by the Maine Democrat Party to run against Republican Senator Susan Collins. There's just 99 days to go until the midterms. Collins is the only Republican senator up for re-election in a state won by former Vice President Kamala Harris.
3: Correspondent Laura Winters, six candidates in Georgia's 13th congressional district, meanwhile, set to compete in a special election tomorrow to replace late Democrat Representative David Scott, who passed away back in April.

0: You know, in the first century, believers in Jesus, they were mostly Jewish. So how did the divide between Jewish believers and Gentiles actually occur? Well, hello and welcome to Discovering the Jewish Jesus. I'm your host, Dustin Roberts, and today, Rabbi Schneider is going to share the answer from the book of Luke. Now, it doesn't really matter how long you've been a believer. We all need to know the history of what we believe and why we believe it. So let's get started. Here's Rabbi.
1: We're going to be talking about a fascinating subject. How did Christianity and Judaism become separated from each other? Consider this. When Jesus came, he himself said that he did not come to abolish the law and the prophets, that he didn't come to abolish, but to fulfill or to fill full in Matthew 5, verse 17 and 18. You see, Jesus didn't see himself as one that came to start a new religion called Christianity, but rather Yeshua saw himself as the one that came to complete that which God had already revealed in the Hebrew scriptures, that which Christians call today the Old Testament. Now, I want you to understand me. I'm a Christian. A Christian is somebody that's following the Christ. The word Christ is just the Greek word for anointed. So a Christian is somebody that's following the Anointed One. The word Christ is actually the Greek equivalent of the Hebrew Mashiach for anointed. So when someone says they're a Christian, it simply means that they're following the Anointed One. They're following the Mashiach, the Messiah, or the Christ. I am a Jewish Christian. I'm a Jew that's following the Jewish Messiah, King Jesus. But the word Christianity, the way that it's understood today, as a separate and distinct religion from Judaism, was not part of Jesus's vocabulary. Now, I understand that when we use the term Christianity, we're talking about the faith that is part of the doctrinal belief system of those that believe in Jesus. And in that sense of the word, I'm a Christian and believe in Christianity. But what I'm trying to point out is that Jesus never came to start a unique religion called Christianity from Judaism, but rather he came to fulfill that which God had already revealed to the Israelites through the prophets and through Moses. You see, Jesus illustrated this many, many times throughout his teaching. For example, in John chapter 4, Jesus said to the woman of Samaria, he said, "Woman, we know what we worship, for salvation is from the Jews." What's the point, beloved? The point was, is here was the Samaritan woman, the woman at the well. She wasn't practicing Judaism. She began to dialogue with Yeshua about things concerning God and the kingdom of heaven. And Jesus said to her, "Woman," he said, "you don't worship that which you understand." He said, "We know what we worship," John 4, 22, "for salvation is from the Jews." You see, Jesus was born as a Jew. He lived as a Jew. He practiced the religion that God gave to the Hebrew people, and he claimed that he was the fulfillment of it all. A very interesting story in Scripture happens in Luke chapter 24. Here's the setting. Yeshua had been crucified. As far as the disciples were concerned, they were totally, totally devastated. You see, they thought Jesus was going to lead them to victory. They thought Jesus was going to be raised up of God, overthrow the Romans that were occupying the land of Israel, restore the Jewish people to their place of prominence. This one that the disciples had left everything to follow, believing him to be their deliverer, believing that he would redeem Israel, what happens? Instead, it appears that it all fell apart because Jesus, this one that they followed and left everything for, just got crucified. So they were totally confused, totally devastated. It was like the world had just been pulled out from underneath their feet. They were totally confused and lost. And they're walking down this road to a city called Emmaus in this lost, confused state. And as they're walking, Yeshua suddenly starts walking beside them. and enters into their conversation, but in a physical form that they couldn't recognize. He looked like a different human being. And Jesus just begins to enter into their conversation. And he says, what's going on? And he kind of played dumb with them. And they said, what do you mean what's going on? Are you the only one in Jerusalem that doesn't know what's going on? That this Jesus that we thought was a prophet and thought was the Messiah, that the Romans had him crucified? And then what happened was Jesus, still in this physical form that they didn't recognize, he began to take them, the Bible says, through a journey from the law of Moses, the prophets, and the Psalms. And what Jesus did, again, disguised to them, but he took them through the Hebrew Bible that we call the Tanakh or the Old Testament, and he pointed out all the prophecies in the Old Testament that pointed to how the Messiah would have to suffer and be raised again. Actually, I want to read that scripture for you. The book of Luke, chapter number 24, and I'm going to read there, verse number 27 and 31. Hear the word of God. The grass withers, beloved ones, and the flowers fade, but the word of the Lord abides forever. Then, beginning with Moses and with all the prophets, he explained to them the things concerning himself in all the scriptures. So remember, Jesus is still speaking to them. They don't recognize that it's Jesus. But Jesus, appearing as a stranger, begins to take them on a journey through the entire Tanakh, through the entire Old Testament, through Moses, the prophets, and we read in other places, even the Psalms. And then in verse 31, we read this. Then their eyes were opened and they recognized him and he vanished from their sight. In other words, Jesus was showing his apostles, he was showing his disciples that he was the one that the Hebrew scriptures spoke of. You see, Jesus, beloved ones, is the fulfillment of Judaism. He didn't come to start a separate religion from Judaism. But biblically and historically, he came to fulfill Judaism. And without Jesus, Judaism is incomplete. I like to think of it this way. If you were flying, let's say, from Ohio to Florida, and you couldn't get a direct flight, which is most often the case, you might fly from Ohio to Atlanta. And then you, in Atlanta, would pick up the connecting flight to, let's say, Miami Beach, Florida. Well, Judaism without Jesus is like wanting to get to Miami Beach, Florida. You get from Ohio to Atlanta, but then you miss your connecting flight from Atlanta to Miami Beach. You see, Judaism without Jesus misses the point. Jesus is the aim to which the Hebrew scriptures spoke of. You see, Jesus said this in John chapter 5. He said to the Jewish people, he said, if you believed Moses, you'd believe me, for Moses wrote of me. Again, Jesus said, do not think I've come to abolish the law and the prophets, for I've not come to abolish, but to what? Fulfill.
0: 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It's completely free, whether you choose to give to this ministry or not. So check it out today. And for those of you who do choose to give, thank you so much. And now back to Rabbi with the second half of today's lesson.
1: And so all this is kind of an introduction to this series of messages that is about how it is that Judaism and Christianity separated from each other and became two distinct religions, where Jesus never came to start a distinct religion, but rather came, beloved, to fulfill Judaism. You see, myself being born as a Jew, raised as a Jew by two Jewish parents, bar mitzvahed in a conservative synagogue, oftentimes I hear from both Gentile Christians and Jewish people alike the same thing. They say to me, "You're either a Jew," they say, "or a Christian, but you can't be both." Let me say it again. So oftentimes I'm confronted by people, and oftentimes in hostility, from both Gentiles and Jews. And they say to me, "How can you say that you're Jewish and yet you believe in Jesus? There's no such thing. You're either a Jew or you're a Christian, but there's no such thing as a Jew," they say, "that says they're a Christian." But you know what, beloved? Being Jewish and being Christian are two completely different things in this sense. You become a Jew not because of what you believe, but you become a Jew because of how you're born. It's because of your ancestral lineage. In other words, a Jew is a physical offspring of Abraham, Isaac, and Jacob. That's why a Jewish boy or an Israelite that's born into the world through the lineage of Abraham, Isaac, and Jacob is circumcised on the eighth day. Think about this. All the Israelites and all Jewish people today that are part of, you know, practicing Jewish families, the eighth day, the Jewish son will be circumcised. Now, let me ask a question. At 8 days old, what does that little Jewish boy believe? Does he believe in the Tanakh or the Old Testament, or does he believe in the New Testament? He doesn't believe in either, right? He's 8 days old. He doesn't have any type of doctrinal belief system. He doesn't know anything, but he's circumcised as an Israelite or as a Jew. Get it now, beloved? Not because of what he believes or because of the religion that he's practicing, but rather he's circumcised because he's a physical descendant of Abraham, Isaac, and Jacob. So being an Israelite or being Jewish is about your physical lineage. Being a Christian is that which describes one who is actively following the Christ, or in Hebrew, Mashiach or Messiah. So Christians are made up of both Gentile followers of Jesus and Jewish followers of Jesus. Anybody that is actively following Jesus is a Christian, okay? So again, being a Christian is about your beliefs and about your walk with God as it relates to Jesus. It's something that you choose. But being a Jew is not about the religion that you're practicing, but rather it's about your ancestral lineage. In fact, today, within the Jewish community, we have Orthodox Jews, we have conservative Jews, we have Reform Jews, we have Jews that are part of the Reconstructionist movement, we have Jews that are part of the Renewal movement, and they have vastly different belief systems oftentimes, but they still consider themselves fully Jews, even though they don't agree on so many things. Why? Because they share the same physical lineage. Even agnostic or atheistic Jews today are still considered Jews if they don't even believe in God, they say. Why? Because they're physical descendants of Abraham, Isaac, and Jacob. So I just want to clear up right away that it's not comparing apples to apples when we talk about being a Jew and being a Christian. One's a matter of birth, one is a matter of identity that comes from our belief and our practice. But getting back to my point, I'm going to be showing you in this series how it could be that Jesus, who came and said to the woman of Samaria in John 4:22, salvation's from the Jews, how Jesus, that when he came, did you know, he said to Gentiles that came to him, he said to the Gentiles, listen, he said, "I've come only to the lost sheep of the house of Israel." Think about this. Jesus comes as a Jew. You see, when he was born, the wise man said, "Where is he that was born King of the Jews?" So he's born into the world as a Jew. Then he's raised, get it now, by practicing Jewish parents. I mean, we know that Jesus's parents not only were born physically Jewish, but that they were practicing the religion that God gave the Hebrew people, because the Bible tells us, listen now, that Jesus's parents went to Jerusalem to celebrate Passover every year. Many Jewish people only got to Jerusalem once in a lifetime, but Jesus's parents brought him to celebrate Passover every year in Jerusalem, which means they were practicing Jews. So think about it. Jesus, born as a Jew, the wise men said, where is he that was born king of the Jews? Then he's raised, get it, by practicing Jewish parents. Jesus was circumcised on the eighth day, we read about in Scripture. Then when he began to minister, who did he choose to be his disciples? 12 Jews. And then when Gentiles came, when he was walking upon the earth, he said, right now, he said, I've come only to minister to the Jewish people. We know that after Jesus was crucified, the gospel went out to the entire world. We're going to talk about that. But I'm just trying to point out the extreme Jewish context of Messiah and of our faith in Jesus. So Jesus then gets 12 Jewish apostles around him, and he ministers only, he said, to the lost sheep of the house of Israel. Then, when Yeshua gets crucified, they put a sign above his head that says what? Jesus of Nazareth, King of the Jews. What happens next? The Spirit of God is poured out on the disciples on the Jewish holy day called Shavuot, that we call in English or Greek Pentecost. And what about right now, and what about in the future? Well, right now, when we read the book of Revelation, we read that Jesus is sitting in heaven right now, today, as the self-described lion from the tribe of Judah. And finally, we read in the last chapter of the New Testament, Revelation 22, that Jesus is coming back at it now, church, as the offspring of David. So he came as a Jew. He lived as a Jew. He ministered to Jewish people. He died with the sign above his head that said, Yeshua of Nazareth, King of the Jews. He sits in heaven right now as the lion for the tribe of Judah, and he's coming back as the offspring of David. You see, this is a Jewish thing, and the separation between faith in Jesus and Judaism in terms of our understanding should have never taken place the way that it has today. Don't misunderstand, church. I'm not trying to make Gentiles Jews. I'm just trying to tell you, if you're a Gentile believer, that you should not separate your faith in Jesus from Judaism. You should understand who Jesus is from a Judaic context, because this is the context from which he came, and these are the clothes that he's still wearing. Now, let me say finally today that we know at the end of the day, God is above being Jewish, okay? Because God is spirit, and spirit is above the flesh. But we also don't want to disregard the fact, beloved, that when we go to heaven, we're going to a city called what? The New Jerusalem, right? Which is the capital of Israel today. It's just a prophetic fulfillment of it. And the gates of this New Jerusalem in heaven, this capital city of heaven, will be inscribed, the Bible tells us, listen now, with the names of the 12 tribes of Israel. Now, if you question anything that I'm saying today, I want to encourage you to do what they do in politics. Do a fact check. And what you'll find is that every single thing, beloved, that I've told you today and share with you comes right out of the Word of God. The message that I've brought, beloved, it's a biblical message. So what we're going to continue on is showing you how this could be. How could it be that when Jesus ate his last meal with his disciples, which we call the Passover meal, right? Yeshua said to his disciples, he said, go and prepare for me the Passover, okay? How could it be that this Jesus that came as a Jew, lived as a Jew, died as a Jew, celebrated his last meal with his disciples as a Passover meal, still sits in heaven as the lion from the tribe of Judah, coming back as the offspring of David? How has it been possible that the message of Christianity got so separate from Judaism? And why is it today that Jewish people look at Jesus and Christianity as something that's un-Jewish. And how is it and why is it today that many Gentile Christians, when they look at their faith in Jesus, they see it as totally distinct and separate from Judaism? Hopefully, I'm going to help you put this all back together. It's going to give you a lot of peace. It's going to bring you a lot of clarity. I believe you're going to celebrate it. You're going to get excited about it. And you're going to tell your friends about it in the weeks to come. We are facing such chaos in the world around us. Beloved, the only hope left for people is the God that created the world, and you and I are his ambassadors. We are the ambassadors of the Lord Jesus Christ. You and I are Jesus the Messiah's ambassadors. We have to do something, beloved, to prepare the world for his return by preaching the gospel. When you support me and discovering the Jewish Jesus, you are literally taking part in preparing the earth's atmosphere for the coming return of the Lord Jesus. You see, Jesus said, when the gospel is preached to the ends of the earth, then he will return. People more and more are recognizing that they can't hold on to anything outside of themselves, that everything around them is unstable, that systems are falling apart, that governments are collapsing, economic systems are collapsing, people's moral code is collapsing. The only thing that's sure, beloved, is God himself, who is our rock. And I want to ask you to support me as I continue to preach the gospel of King Jesus around the world, declaring this reality and this truth. You see, beloved ones, Jesus is counting on you and he's counting on me. Were his voice peace, were his mouth. Jesus said, you shall be my witnesses. I want to ask you, would you be faithful? Would you support me? And would you support discovering the Jewish Jesus? I want you to know, beloved, your financial help makes a big difference and it's effectively being used to spread the gospel.
0: 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And we're so grateful for your gifts of any amount. 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
1: In the Old Testament book of Numbers, we find a blessing God speaks over his children through Moses and Aaron. It carries the idea of favor and expression. Open your heart to the Spirit and the Word today and receive Father's goodness into your life with confidence. The Lord bless you and keep you. The Lord make his face shine on you and be gracious to you. The Lord lift you up with his countenance. And the Lord give you, beloved one, his peace. And now in Hebrew.

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2: In Matthew chapter 7, Jesus referred to two kinds of prophets. Knowing the difference is crucial. This is Today in the Word from Moody Bible Institute. It's great to connect with you. I'm John Gager. The two types of prophets that Jesus referred to were true and false prophets. Followers of Christ are to watch out for and be on guard against false prophets. Today in the Word, Jesus warns us in Matthew 7, verse 15, "They come to you in sheep's clothing, but inwardly they are ferocious wolves." The picture of a wolf in sheep's clothing tells us that false prophets are deceptive and harmful. They might claim to be telling God's truth, but they're lying. They're ferocious, actively prowling to do damage. This word also has been translated ravenous or vicious. We will recognize false prophets by their fruit, that is, the results of their words and actions. After all, people do not pick grapes from thorn bushes or figs from thistles. Although they might tickle our ears and fill us with false hopes, they speak visions from their own minds, not from the mouth of the Lord. All this suggests that false prophets won't be difficult to recognize if we're careful and on guard. Watchfulness is an underrated virtue, one that is often recommended by Jesus, though. He spoke of it in connection with his return. The end times will be characterized by false prophets who might deceive even true followers of Christ. In fact, many will follow false prophets, depraved conduct, and will bring the way of truth into disrepute. But don't worry, their doom is assured. You can dig deeper into this study as you head to our website, todayintheword.org. And why not invite a friend to join you as well? That's todayintheword.org.
3: 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And now, here's our Creation Moment host, Ian Taylor.
4: The shell of the giant pink queen conch is made of such remarkable material that scientists speak of its design, even while they may say that it is a product of evolutionary chance. The beautiful shell is made of a form of calcium carbonate called aragonite, yet it is structured in such a way that it resists fractures 100 to 1,000 times better than aragonite normally would. The conch's secret is that it combines the aragonite with protein. Further, its shell is made up of three layers of aragonite. The middle layer is structured around a rectangular rod of aragonite sheathed in protein. This duplex rod is then bundled with others into a larger beam, and the larger beam is in turn bundled with others to produce an even larger beam than that. This complex arrangement gives the shell its extraordinary strength. Pressure that would normally cause a catastrophic crack in normal aragonite merely scatters the pressure into thousands of tiny cracks. Material scientists studying the conch shell refer to this as a high-performance composite structure. They hope to apply the principles learned from the conch shell to make stronger building materials, bridges, and even space vehicles. 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
6: This is your weather forecast for the Peoria area. We have a chance of showers and thunderstorms today. Otherwise, it'll be mostly sunny and hot. High of 95 degrees. Heat index values as high as 119. Partly cloudy overnight tonight, low of 74. Highs near 86 on your Tuesday under mostly sunny skies tomorrow, and then sunny and 85 on Wednesday. Again today, we'll have a chance of showers and thunderstorms and hot conditions, high of 95.
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0: On Grow Your Faith today, we continue in 1 Corinthians, beginning in chapters 3 and 4, where we see how we water, but God gives the increase, and we're also to steward the mysteries of God. Let's listen in to 1 Corinthians chapter 3.
1: And I, brethren, could not speak to you as to spiritual people, but as to carnal, as to babes in Christ. I fed you with milk and not with solid food, for until now you were not able to receive it. And even now you are still not able, for you are still carnal. For where there are envy, strife, and divisions among you, are you not carnal and behaving like mere men? For when one says, I am of Paul, and another, I am of Apollos, are you not carnal? Who then is Paul, and who is Apollos, but ministers through whom you believed as the Lord gave to each one? I planted, Apollos watered, but God gave the increase. So that neither he who plants is anything, nor he who waters, but God who gives the increase. Now he who plants and he who waters are one, and each one will receive his own reward according to his own labor. For we are God's fellow workers. You are God's field. You are God's building. According to the grace of God, which was given to me as a wise master builder, I have laid the foundation, and another builds on it. But let each one take heed how he builds on it. For no other foundation can anyone lay than that which is laid, which is Jesus Christ. Now if anyone builds on this foundation with gold, silver, precious stones, wood, hay, straw, each one's work will become clear. For the day will declare it, because it will be revealed by fire. And the fire will test each one's work, of what sort it is. If anyone's work which he has built on it endures, he will receive a reward. If anyone's work is burned, he will suffer loss, but he himself will be saved, yet so as through fire. Do you not know that you are the temple of God, and that the Spirit of God dwells in you? If anyone defiles the temple of God, God will destroy him. For the temple of God is holy, which temple you are. Let no one deceive himself. If anyone among you seems to be wise in this age, let him become a fool that he may become wise. For the wisdom of this world is foolishness with God. For it is written, he catches the wise in their own craftiness. And again, the Lord knows the thoughts of the wise, that they are futile. Therefore, let no one boast in men. For all things are yours, whether Paul or Apollos or Cephas, or the world or life or death or things present or things to come, all are yours. And you are Christ's, and Christ is God's. Let a man so consider us as servants of Christ and stewards of the mysteries of God. Moreover, it is required in stewards that one be found faithful. But with me it is a very small thing that I should be judged by you or by a human court. In fact, I do not even judge myself. For I know of nothing against myself, yet I am not justified by this, but he who judges me is the Lord. Therefore judge nothing before the time, until the Lord comes, who will both bring to light the hidden things of darkness and reveal the counsels of the hearts. Then each one's praise will come from God. Now these things, brethren, I have figuratively transferred to myself and Apollos for your sakes, that you may learn in us not to think beyond what is written, that none of you may be puffed up on behalf of one against the other. For who makes you differ from another? And what do you have that you did not receive? Now, if you did indeed receive it, why do you boast as if you had not received it? You are already full. You are already rich. You have reigned as kings without us. And indeed, I could wish you did reign, that we also might reign with you. For I think that God has displayed us, the apostles, last as men condemned to death. For we have been made a spectacle to the world, both to angels and to men. We are fools for Christ's sake, but you are wise in Christ. We are weak, but you are strong. You are distinguished, but we are dishonored. To the present hour, we both hunger and thirst, and we are poorly clothed and beaten and homeless. And we labor, working with our own hands. Being reviled, we bless. Being persecuted, we endure. Being defamed, we entreat. We have been made as the filth of the world, the offscouring of all things, until now. I do not write these things to shame you, but as my beloved children, I warn you. For though you might have 10,000 instructors in Christ, yet you do not have many fathers. For in Christ Jesus I have begotten you through the gospel. Therefore I urge you, imitate me. For this reason I have sent Timothy to you, who is my beloved and faithful son in the Lord, who will remind you of my ways in Christ, as I teach everywhere in every church. Now some are puffed up, as though I were not coming to you. But I will come to you shortly, if the Lord wills, and I will know, not the word of those who are puffed up, but the power. For the kingdom of God is not in word, but in power. What do you want? Shall I come to you with a rod, or in love and a spirit of gentleness?
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1: President Donald Trump dropped a bombshell with regards to election integrity, China, and actually the Save America Act as a remedy. We're going to be talking about this on Faith and Freedom. I'm Matt Staver, founder and chairman of Liberty Counsel. Joining me is Holly Mead.
2: Yeah, if you watch that speech, you would just say he was really very focused, very serious, not his usual jovial self about this because it's a very critical issue. And President Trump just came right out and said, we have the information that China has obtained approximately 220 million American voter records for the purpose of manipulating our elections. You know, I think we talked about it a lot during 2020. We knew that it was a fact, but now we have the receipts.
1: Yeah, these included names addressed and political party affiliation, 220 million U.S. voter records, and that China has actually set up an exploitation unit just to interfere with and obtain data from our elections. You know, we already know, and it's not disputed at all, that China has a military process, part of their CCP, their Communist China Party military operation. In addition to the typical espionage, they have units set up that are designed specifically to hack into companies, including our infrastructure like water, electric grid, aviation, and everything else, plus private companies. And obviously that unit or a subunit is focused on hacking into our elections. And that's very concerning when we've moved from the manual hole punch of cards that are manually counted to electronic databases, because those electronic databases can be hacked. Let me just say, there's nothing probably that cannot have some vulnerability for hacking. Particularly, hacking can depend upon one individual making a mistake or leaving open a portal for individuals to get in to hack that particular unit. So China is focused on doing that, and they're focused on our elections.
2: Yeah, you know, we thought years ago the hanging chads were a bad situation in Florida, but that doesn't compare to this. And of course, China is very intent on becoming a superpower, very intent in taking over the world, and this is one way they're doing it. During President Trump's speech, he said, and he really dropped the bomb, he said, this data loss presents an unprecedented election security nightmare. The intelligence even shows that China has assigned a data exploitation unit specifically to this new project.
1: And the shocking thing beyond that is that President Trump said that there's one person, that person has now been essentially identified within our U.S. intelligence operation, who boasted that they, in this particular case, it's a she, was running a, quote, shadow government, close quote, to conceal from the president and others the level of influence China was having over our own government. So understand this. There are people in our intelligence operation that were censoring the daily briefings the president was receiving during his first term and intentionally censoring out the information that they knew existed with regards to China hacking our election databases. So that information was withheld from President Trump during his first 4 years in office.
2: That's treason.
1: That's unbelievable.
2: Treason.
1: They have now been able to essentially identify who that person or persons was or were. There's probably more than one.
2: And hopefully they'll have them accountable for this.
1: They should go to prison for something like
2: this.
1: I mean, these daily briefings are critically essential to the president.
2: And it's so essential that he's able to trust the people around him. If he can't trust the people around him, he can't adequately do his job to save this country.
1: No, so someone saw the hacking of China. They're in the intelligence agency. And then as their daily reports are given to the president on a wide variety of information, they're taking the information that they knew about China interfering with our 2020 elections and getting the 220 million U.S. voter records, and they're withholding that so he doesn't know about it. And so he blindly then walks into the 2020 elections not knowing China's involvement in the hacking.
2: Right, and this is not just one place. I mean, this election problem, this compromise is throughout the whole country in every state, all these counties, all these election offices. And so, you know, thankfully the truth is coming out, but I do pray that that person and other persons will be held accountable. But you've got to be able to trust who is in office running this country, and he can't do that at this point.
1: Yeah, in fact, the information about China hacking into our systems was actually removed from the president's briefing and then put in what's called burn bags to be destroyed. But some of these burn bag documents were not yet burned. And so that's how the Trump administration in this current term was able to find out in the first term what was happening.
2: Right. He and many of us knew all along that election was stolen, but now we have the receipts. Now we have the evidence. And thankfully, I think that was a God thing. Those bags didn't get destroyed.
1: Well, and Trump also warned that this may only be the beginning, the tip of the iceberg, with China, Russia, Iran, and other hostile nations looking for ways to penetrate and manipulate our elections. And one

0: that are non-citizens and therefore have no legal right to vote, but they are voting. He says there are significant allegations of fraud from states that include Michigan that were covered up. The president has made a direct appeal to all of us, and particularly to Congress, to urge them to support the Save America Act. This particular law is necessary for our election integrity because passing the Save America Act would require proof of citizenship for federal voter registration. Now, there's only one Republican thus far that seems to be opposed to the Save America Act. That's Senator Lisa Murkowski in Alaska. She says that there are more difficulties for Alaskans because it's so rural to be able to get, say, for example, a driver's license. But Alaska has other ways to have valid IDs. They have the ID requirement in Alaska. So Alaska should not be an outlier just because there are people that are remote and one state can't control or should not control the destiny of all of America. So this is a huge issue. I know Speaker Mike Johnson is really pushing this. I know on the Senate side has been more of the difficulty in terms of getting that passed. The House has passed the Save America Act. President of the Senate is trying to figure out ways to get enough votes on the Senate side. They don't have the 60 votes to overcome the filibuster because the Democrats are all against it. But they do have a majority, and that majority could actually put this as part of the reconciliation budget bill, which has to be passed by September 30. And that would be what's considered reconciliation 3.0, if you will. It's a must-pass measure to keep the government funded. The government funding expires September 30, and there are ways to consider that they're undergoing right now how they can put this as part of the reconciliation bill so that they only need a majority vote.
1: You know, there shouldn't be a fight. They shouldn't have to push this through. If you're an American and you want to protect our country, our elections are essential to protect them as well, unless you're wanting to cheat.
0: Well, you know, if you have to enter into a government building, what do you need to do? You need to show your ID.
1: You need to show your ID for so many things
0: in
1: this country.
0: You can't go visit your member of Congress in Washington, D.C. without showing your ID.
1: Right. Why would you not want people to show their ID to vote?
0: It's a simple thing.
1: Unless you're cheating.
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3: With SRN News, I'm Bob Agnew in Washington. It's been a mixed bag on Wall Street. The Dow Jones Industrial Average has been doing well, but the high-tech NASDAQ taking a pounding so far today. Six candidates in Georgia's 13th congressional district set to compete in a special election to replace late Democratic Representative David Scott, who died back in April.
4: The contest in the heavily Democratic district could have an immediate impact on the balance of power in the U.S. House, where Republicans cling to a thin majority. Under Georgia law, the four Democrats and two Republicans running to succeed Scott will appear on the same ballot, and any of them could secure the seat outright by winning a majority of the special election vote. Otherwise, the top two vote-getters, regardless of party, will advance to an August 25th special runoff election. Democrats Tony Brown and Carlos Moore and Republican Cesar Gonzalez and Faith Park are all on the ballot. Scott's daughter is also running for the seat. Bernie Bennett in Washington.
3: Meanwhile, Maine Democrats have selected their candidate to run against Republican Senator Susan Collins after Graham Plattner stepped aside amid multiple allegations of sexual wrongdoing.
5: Former Maine State Senator Troy Jackson picked over the weekend at a state convention by the Maine Democrat Party to run against Republican Senator Susan Collins. There's just 99 days to go until the midterms. Collins is the only Republican senator up for re-election in a state won by former Vice President Kamala Harris.
3: And that is, of course, Laura Winters reporting. Israel's Benjamin Netanyahu

0: Taking a lot of criticism from LGBT groups for support of bans on males joining female teams. In an interview with ESPN, Cunningham says, quote, "I want to protect young girls in the locker room and young girls in sport who shouldn't have to go against biological men." Michael Harrington reporting.
1: Adolf Hitler's birthplace in Austria has been transformed into a police station in an effort to destroy the building's appeal as a site of pilgrimage for some people who glorify the Nazi dictator. A memorial stone is set to remain in place outside the house with the inscription, "For freedom, democracy, and liberty, never again fascism." This is SRN News. Hardworking taxpayers continue to vote with their feet.
2: Analysis from Unleash Prosperity says Americans continue relocating across state lines, shifting both population and income. The report lists Florida and Texas as the biggest net gainers of residents, while New York and California saw the largest population losses. Researchers say migration patterns can affect state economies by moving consumer spending, workers, and tax revenue from one state to another. Ken Lorman reporting.
1: A new report may explain why some leftist relatives are cutting ties with family members. A Wall Street Journal investigation says self-care advice is replacing reconciliation efforts. About 25% of Americans say they're estranged from a close relative. Surveys suggest a third of the estranged parents blame their adult child's therapist. More on these stories can be found at SR.
3: This is your weather forecast for the Peoria area. We have a chance of showers and thunderstorms today. Otherwise, it will be mostly sunny and hot, high of 95 degrees, heat index values as high as 119. Partly cloudy overnight tonight, low of 74. Highs near 86 on your Tuesday under mostly sunny skies tomorrow, and then sunny and 85 on Wednesday. Again today, we'll have a chance of showers and thunderstorms and hot conditions, high of 95.
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That is Matt Boswell, Brian Fowler, Matt Papa, Good News Radio. Happy Monday. It's called How Great is the Greatness of God. I'm Keith, and welcome to the program. An encouraging verse for you from Romans 6 related to this song. Therefore, we were buried with Jesus through baptism into death, that just as Christ is raised from the dead by the glory of the Father, we also should walk in newness of life. That's the promise. We get to walk in newness in life of Jesus Christ. 92 heat index. Here's David Leonard.

Passion Christian Stand Film follow you anywhere as extreme heat warning index of 108 right now. What is the mark of a good parent? We'll talk about it just ahead with Mark Gregston. Here's Hillsong Worship.

0: The mark of a good parent is not necessarily a good kid who never gets into trouble, makes a bad decision, or fails a class. Hi, I'm Mark Gregston with Parenting Today's Teens. The mark of good parenting is not only determined by the way a child acts at home during their teen years, but also how a child engages and responds during their adult years. You see, this is a marathon, not a 50-yard dash. Your teen may make some embarrassing mistakes, but when you move toward them in love, you'll sow the seeds for a healthy relationship that endures for years. Hey, wouldn't you want a well-balanced adult child who messed up in their teens, rather than a perfect kid who fell apart in their 30s? Remember, this is a marathon, not a sprint.
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2: 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This has been the WBNH Community Calendar. 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

Yeah, Shane and Shane, Psalm 42 on Good News Radio. Also, Chris Tallman before that, 325 currently. And small things that we do in life, they do add up to big changes, big things. And we're going to talk about that just a little bit with Phil Calloway ahead. Here's Wren Collective with Rescuer.

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3: Well, we have an extreme heat warning until later tonight. Heat index of 108 right now. This evening, 74 are low, clear skies. Tomorrow, through Thursday, all sunshine, 86 tomorrow, the same for Wednesday, and then 88 on Thursday. Well, this broadcast is brought to us by our friends Denny and Debbie Wells of East Peoria. They're wanting to share one of my favorite verses from Nehemiah 8:10, the joy of the Lord is our strength. The joy of the Lord is a constant gladness and a reason to be joyful. And we thank you so much, Denny and Debbie, for your generous support.

That's Sarah Reeves, Just Want You on WPNH. Also heard from Jamie McDonald at 340. Thanks again to our day sponsors, Denny and Debbie Wells. They're sharing from Nehemiah 8:10, the joy of the Lord is our strength. They say it radiates from a special strengthening because of our relationship with Jesus, as Jesus died for us, perfecting our joy in his strength. It's his strength that's imparted to us. And so we just want to think on that verse today and let the joy of the Lord permeate our soul and strengthen us. With Ren Collective, here's Joy of the

0: Tasting Tasteless Water? This is Ken Ham, whose ministry has produced the Family Friendly Answers Bible curriculum. Our tongues can sense five basic tastes: sweet, salty, sour, bitter, and savory. Well, one study suggests we can sense a sixth taste, tasteless water. The study on mice found that sour taste receptors can also taste water and help mice figure out what's water and what isn't. Well, these receptors also help tell the brain when the mouse's thirst is quenched. This study hasn't been replicated in humans yet, but it seems likely that it could be. The more we learn about God's creation, the more amazing we realize it is. Next time you grab a glass of water, thank our Creator.
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That was Jesus Culture with Martin Smith and Waiting Here for You. Hey, God bless you, friend. News is next. Then Janet, I'm Keith, her Sons of Sunday.

0: Hi, friends. This is Janet Parshall, host of In the Market, coming to you on Moody Radio. 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They'll teach us how to pray specifically for those who need prayer right now. 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
3: With SRN News, I'm Keith Peters in Washington. Mediators have made progress in efforts to bring the United States and Iran back to negotiations and prevent an all-out war in the Middle East. President Trump says Iran asked for more talks with the U.S.
4: Their people said, please don't drop, don't shoot last night, the night before, two nights. Don't do it. You know, we're having good talks. So we'll see what happens. I think there's a good chance that something could happen. And if it does, good. If it doesn't, we go back to doing what we were doing 2 days ago.
3: The U.S. has paused attacks after targeting Iranian areas in response to Iran firing at ships in the Strait of Hormuz. A fatality at the Berlin Pride Festival leaves locals and visitors wondering how the city will recover.
5: Hundreds of thousands had come to Berlin Pride to celebrate on Saturday, though it's unclear how many were still at the festival by late evening. According to police, a white van drove into the Tiergarten Park around 10 p.m. and hit several people before colliding with a tree. Police say a woman was killed. On Monday, mourners bring flowers at a memorial at the Brandenburg Gate. One person died as a result of the Pride event. The attack did not occur at the festival, but along its route at the closing party, the van drove into a crowd that was likely a mix of festival goers and other locals or visitors. I'm Charles Villadesma.
3: Seattle's mayor says a 15-year-old has been arrested after a shootout that killed three people and left at least four others injured at a food festival near Seattle's Space Needle. The teen was being held in juvenile detention for investigation of firearms violations and first-degree assault. Authorities said Monday they're still looking for a second suspect, but that they could not rule out whether that individual was among those killed. On Wall Street, the Dow by 262 points, the Nasdaq dropped 43. This is SRN News. The State Department promotes life.
6: One of the first tasks Secretary Marco Rubio says has been assigned to him by President Trump is eliminating all U.S. aid dollars going to any foreign organization or group that promotes abortion. Rubio has announced sweeping restrictions on funding for overseas abortion NGOs, which will impact up to $30 billion in aid. These new restrictions build on the work that American pro-life groups have been doing for years in Africa. Michael Harrington reporting.
3: Church groups in Cuba have begun distributing hundreds of boxes of humanitarian aid from the U.S. in two towns near the capital. The aid is being handed out in this way because the Trump administration does not trust the communist government to do the job. Church officials say the food and hygiene kits will be distributed to the most vulnerable Cuban families first. The boxes contain enough food to meet a family's needs for 10 days. This is SRN News. A new global wealth report shows the